All right, cars with Why Can't I Have You? Top of the hour, take a look at the weather. You know, the satellites or something is being a little goofy right now, so you're going to have to bear with me here. McGrath is around 60 degrees right now. I don't know because I can't tell. The servers have gone down, so I have not updated the other villages. Anvik, 53 degrees tonight, mostly cloudy. Lows around 49. In Sleetmute, 67 degrees. Tonight, isolated showers and then partly cloudy after midnight. Lows around 44. And in Fairbanks, 73 degrees. Tonight, slight chance of showers. Lows around 47. So again, McGrath, around 68 degrees. Hasn't changed much since the last hour. But, like I said, the servers are down right now, or satellites or something is not working and not giving me any current information. All right, that's it for the weather for now. Up next, got some AC/DC.

We don't run our own trash to the dump thanks to McGrath Trash and Refuse. If that sounds good to you, call them today at 524-3633.

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the weather. It is up and running again. In McGrath right now, 69 degrees tonight. Partly cloudy, lows around 47. Tomorrow, slight chance of thunderstorms, highs around 75. Tomorrow night, a slight chance of more thunderstorms, and then mostly cloudy after midnight, lows around 49. Anvik, 60 degrees right now. Tonight, mostly cloudy, lows around 49. Tomorrow, mostly sunny, highs around 73. And tomorrow night, clear skies, lows around 52. In Sleemute, 67 degrees tonight. Isolated showers and then partly cloudy, lows around 44. Tomorrow, sunny skies and then a slight chance of thunderstorms later in the evening, or afternoon, excuse me, highs around 74. And tomorrow night, partly cloudy, lows around 46. Fairbanks, 74 degrees tonight. Slight chance of showers, lows around 47. Tomorrow, chance of thunderstorms, highs around 73. And tomorrow night, chance of more thunderstorms, and then partly cloudy after midnight. So again, McGrath, 69 degrees right now. Tonight, partly cloudy, lows around 47. Sunset is going to be 12:23 a.m. Sunrise, 4:20 a.m. All right, coming up next from Van Halen.

right, ZZ Top with I Gotta Get Paid. I had to read it like that. That's how it's spelled. G-O-T-S-A. Anyway, it is 4:45. I got some messages. This is announcement number 3 from the Alaska Department of Fish and Game for the subsistence fishermen in sections 4 and 5 of the Kuskokwim River. This announcement applies to the section of the river upstream from Aniak. Chinook salmon are just beginning to move up the Kuskokwim River. About 4,300 Chinook salmon have passed by the Kuskokwim sonar by June 10th. Based on the preseason forecast of 128,200 Chinook salmon, it is likely that the spawning escapement goal will be achieved. In subsistence section 4 and 5 of the Kuskokwim River, the annual harvest of Chinook salmon in 2025 was about 4,500 fish. Given the current assessment of the Chinook salmon run and the ability to provide for the additional harvest of non-salmon species, providing Chinook salmon fishing opportunity in subsistence section 4 and 5 is warranted. The department will continue to monitor the Chinook, Chum, Sockeye, and Coho salmon runs through the season through projects with research partners. In-season data will be reported and discussed at the Kuskokwim River Salmon Management Working Group meetings. New management actions. Effective 12:01 a.m. Friday, June 12th, in subsistence fishermen fishing in sections 4 and 5 will open to gill nets until further notice. Gill nets shall be 6-inch mesh or less and must not exceed 25 fathoms in length and 45 meshes in depth. Due to low observation of Chinook salmon in the Aniak River in recent years and the precautionary approach in the state waters of the Aniak River and the Aniak Box, gill nets will remain closed. Subsistence fishing with selective gears, including hook and line, fish wheels, dip nets, and beat seines, will be allowed, but all Chinook salmon caught must be returned to the water alive. Non-Chinook fish may be kept. The next Kuskokwim River Salmon Management Working Group meeting will be held Wednesdays at 10 a.m. Everyone is welcome. All right, that is it for messages. Up next, got some Led Zeppelin.

0: over to me.
1: Billy Joel, still rock and roll to me. This is Clinton. I'm going to get out of here for the day. Tomorrow is Friday. Paul will be back at 7 a.m. with your country music, your information, all that good stuff. I will be back at 3 o'clock per the usual. Coming up next at 5 will be Alaska News Nightly. I'm going to leave you guys with some Def Leppard, White Lightning. And you guys have a great night. I'll see you tomorrow. Bye.

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4: The decisions we make, particularly in Juneau in the next week or so, will shape the future of our state.
5: House lawmakers get closer to passing a tax cut bill for the proposed Alaska LNG project. From Alaska Public Media, this is statewide news on Alaska News Nightly for Thursday, June 11th. Good evening, I'm Wesley Early. Also tonight, the state says Dan Sullivan of Petersburg is not eligible to run for U.S. Senate.
6: I am assuming that this attempt will fail and I'll be on the ballot.
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5: The Alaska Division of Elections says retired teacher Dan Sullivan of Petersburg is not eligible to run against Republican U.S. Senator Dan Sullivan. In a letter to the Challenger last night, Elections Division Director Carol Beecher wrote that the evidence doesn't support his eligibility for office. The decision is preliminary. Petersburg Dan Sullivan couldn't be reached for comment today, but said yesterday he'd seek legal advice if the state denies him access to the primary ballot.
6: I'm just going to stay the course, and I am assuming that this attempt will fail and I'll be on the ballot.
5: Senator Sullivan and the National Republican Senatorial Committee, or NSRC, accuse him of aiming to confuse Alaska voters by filing his candidacy using the same name and party designation as the incumbent. The controversy adds fireworks to a campaign that has so far been fairly staid. Senator Sullivan and his main rival, Democrat Mary Peltola, have largely avoided head-on conflicts while their campaigns amass millions of dollars. Petersburg Sullivan says he's running because he's dissatisfied with the incumbent and says that there are ways to distinguish the two Sullivans on the ballot.
6: I think he's making a big deal out of nothing and run on his record. And if people like him, they'll vote for him. If they like me, they'll vote for me. And let's just try to get back to some normalcy here.
5: The NRSC did not respond to an interview request. Election law attorney Scott Kendall, who briefly represented Sullivan 12 years ago, suspects the challenger is trying to confuse voters, which he calls a tragedy. But he says the state is wielding too heavy a hand.
9: At the end of the day, however fanciful his story sounds, you know, pulling him off the ballot, I think, is an extreme remedy.
5: Kendall says the problem could be solved by just labeling one the incumbent along with middle initials. The state's letter gave the challenger a day to respond. The incumbent Sullivan is considered one of the most endangered Republicans in the Senate. A few polls have shown Peltola has the lead, and one ratings outfit today declared the race a toss-up. Meanwhile, 3 weeks into a special session, the State House is on the verge of passing a bill cutting taxes for the Alaska LNG project. It could head onto the Senate as soon as tomorrow. As Alaska Public Media's Eric Stone reports, that comes after the pipeline developer signed an agreement with labor unions this morning.
10: It's about to get a lot more lively here at the Alaska State Capitol. After weeks of hearings on bills that would cut taxes for a long-dream natural gas pipeline project, a draft is headed for the floor. Here's Fairbanks Republican Representative Will Stapp speaking ahead of the House Finance Committee's unanimous vote to move the bill forward.
11: The vast majority of us and Alaskans really want to see the best chance possible be provided to move forward with this transformational project.
10: That bill is the only reason they're still here. Governor Mike Dunleavy called the special session last month exclusively to consider legislation that would replace the state's oil and gas property tax with a much smaller per unit tax on gas flowing through the planned 800-mile pipeline bringing North Slope gas to market. Representative Calvin Schrage, an Anchorage independent and co-chair of the House Finance Committee, says their weeks of work and dozens of tweaks yielded a bill he can get behind.
12: Obviously, there's been many disagreements along the way, but I'm proud of the work product that we're moving forward out of committee.
10: The core of the bill, the tax cut, is pretty similar to the governor's most recent proposal, though it's a slightly smaller reduction. The draft bill would bring in 80-90% less revenue than the property tax currently on the books. But the bill now also includes a number of concessions that advocates hope will soothe skeptics. One of the biggest is price controls. Those have been a sticking point for legislators worried that cost overruns could saddle Alaskans with expensive gas and high energy bills. Alaska utilities would pay no more than $16 per unit of gas from the project under the House's version of the bill. That's higher than current rates in South Central Alaska, but cheaper than projections for imports and about in line with contracts for new gas out of Cook Inlet. The bill would also require Glenfarne, the developer, to make a few key commitments: a spur line to Fairbanks, reimbursing local communities for their costs during construction, and negotiating agreements with labor unions. Glenfarne and a number of Alaska unions took a step towards that last goal at a ceremony just north of Anchorage on Thursday by signing an agreement to, quote, maximize participation by qualified Alaska workers. Bronson Fry, the president of the Building and Construction Trades Council of South Central Alaska, says it's a big step.
4: The decisions we make, particularly in Juneau in the next week or so, will shape the future of our state. We have a chance to create thousands of good-paying jobs. We have a chance to expand construction union apprenticeship opportunities. We have a chance to strengthen Alaska's economy while investing in Alaska's people. And that's why this moment is so important.
10: Glenfarne Alaska LNG President Adam Prestige says the developer supports the draft headed for the floor.
2: I think the message for lawmakers has been loud and clear here today. There is tremendous excitement and enthusiasm. There is an opportunity here to be seized.
10: And now the rest of the House gets a crack at it. House Speaker Bryce Edgman, a Dillingham independent leading a bipartisan coalition, says he expects the bill to move fairly quickly, maybe even through the House in one day.
12: I think the decision-making in front of us is fairly clear for most members. You never know. But my hope would be to get it out in one day, if at all possible.
10: The House Minority Leader, Palmer Republican Representative Delaina Johnson, says she's expecting it to be a long but productive day.
13: It's exciting to see this move because I do think it makes a big difference as far as getting a gas line built.
10: Governor Mike Dunleavy issued a statement praising the bill shortly after the vote to move it to the floor. If it passes the House, it'll head to the Senate, giving the upper chamber about a week to pass its own version. The special session is set to end June 19th. With help from Wesley Early in Anchorage, reporting in Juneau, I'm Eric Stone.
5: Republican lawmakers are working to repeal the roadless rule through Congress at the same time that the U.S. Department of Agriculture pursues an administrative rescission of the rule. The 2001 roadless rule prevents new roads in national forests, including more than 9 million acres of the Tongass National Forest. The rule has been rolled back and reinstated in a ping-pong between Republican and Democratic administrations. Utah Senator Mike Lee tacked on a repeal of the rule to the proposed Wildfire Prevention Act before it passed out of the Senate Energy and Natural Resources Committee in an 11-9 vote on Wednesday. Next, the bill will be considered by the full Senate. Senator Lisa Murkowski voted in favor of repealing the rule at the committee hearing.
14: In Alaska, the roadless rule has been a real challenge for us for decades. Most Alaskans maintain that the roadless rule should never have applied to Alaska. We didn't ask for it. We consistently opposed it.
5: But a 2020 poll of Alaska voters found less than half were in favor of eliminating the roadless rule. Nationwide, almost all of the public comments submitted on the latest administrative rescission effort are in favor of keeping the rule, according to an analysis by the Center for Western Priorities. Murkowski says her intent isn't to open up more land to clear-cut logging in the Tongass. Instead, she says it's to open pathways for renewable hydropower projects. Nathan Newcomer is the Tongass campaigner at Southeast Alaska Conservation Council, a nonprofit that advocates for keeping the roadless rule. He says it already allows for the construction of utility infrastructure.
15: In fact, there have been examples already in the Tongass National Forest in roadless areas where hydropower projects were allowed to move forward, so that's just false.
5: That includes the Whitman Lake Hydroelectric Project near Ketchikan and the Blue Lake Hydroelectric Expansion in Sitka. According to a U.S. Forest Service fact sheet, the agency can't prevent hydropower development approved by the Federal Energy Regulatory Commission in roadless areas. The USDA's administrative rescission of the roadless rule is expected to be finalized this year. Still to come on Alaska News Nightly, kids in Juneau create a new Tlingit comic book.
16: It feels great because if everybody gets to read it, it makes me happy.
5: That's ahead. Stay with us.
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5: Two new Coast Guard icebreakers will be homeported in Kodiak. That's according to a press release posted by the U.S. Coast Guard this morning. A third icebreaker will be homeported in Seward when construction of supporting infrastructure in the town is completed. Senator Lisa Murkowski spoke about the announcement alongside Senator Dan Sullivan on a press call today.
17: This announcement today from the Coast Guard is not just cause for celebration for Kodiak and Seward. This is cause for celebration for the entire state of Alaska.
5: According to the release, the first of the icebreakers will arrive in Kodiak by the end of 2028. A previously announced icebreaker built from a converted oil ship called the Storis will arrive in Juneau in 2029. Arctic Security Cutters are a new class of medium-sized icebreakers. The vessels are the first of their kind in the United States, according to the press release, with a heavier focus on security than the Coast Guard's existing three icebreakers. Murkowski said during the press call that the introduction of the vessels is part of a greater push to expand the Coast Guard's presence in the Arctic, particularly as the climate warms and Arctic ice melts. Countries around the world are expanding their icebreaker fleets.
17: The United States was lagging woefully behind Russia, even behind China, countries that don't even come close to the Arctic ahead of us in the icebreaker game.
5: Last year, President Trump approved the One Big Beautiful Bill Act, which allocated $25 billion to the Coast Guard, including nearly $9 billion specifically for the construction of new icebreakers. And according to a February press release, the Coast Guard has awarded contracts for 11 total Arctic Security Cutters. During today's press call, Sullivan said that all 11 are slated for completion by 2035. Kodiak is the largest Coast Guard base in the United States. The island home ports half of the state's six cutters, and base Kodiak is set to receive two more offshore patrol cutters in the coming years. The base is also expanding its housing capacity in preparation for additional personnel. Sullivan said that Kodiak's housing was a key part of the decision-making process.
18: It's actually just beautiful housing. It's state-of-the-art for the Coast Guard. I think it's state-of-the-art for the entire, all the military services, which is why they went with two.
5: Seward is also in the process of building capacity for more Coast Guard activities. One of Kodiak's offshore patrol cutters will also be going to Seward when additional housing units are finished with construction in 2029.

0: A 3-judge panel of the U.S. Court of Appeals for the Ninth Circuit has upheld the dismissal of a lawsuit by former Alaska Republican State Senator Laura Reinbold of Eagle River against Alaska Airlines. The Alaska Beacon reports Alaska Airlines banned Reinbold in 2021 for refusing to follow its masking policies during the COVID-19 pandemic emergency. She sued the airline in 2023 after leaving office. Reinbold, who represented herself in the suit, noted that Alaska Airlines was the sole commercial air carrier between Anchorage and Juneau during the 2021 legislative session, and her ban effectively denied her the ability to travel to Anchorage by commercial air flight. She ultimately drove across Canada and took a state ferry to reach Juneau. Reinbold argued Alaska Airlines' monopoly, combined with its implementation of federal rules, made it a state actor and thus subject to constitutional claims. An Alaska District Court judge dismissed the case in 2024, and the judge rejected Reinbold's attempt to amend her complaint and keep the case a live issue. The airline was represented in court by attorney Richard Grotch, who said Reinbold did have a doctor's note indicating that she did not need to wear a mask, but she never indicated that during booking, as the airline required. Grotch said, quote, "There's no constitutionally guaranteed right to fly. There's certainly no constitutionally guaranteed right to fly Alaska," end quote. Reinbold filed a motion on June 3rd asking the full court to hear the case. That motion is pending. Meanwhile, Interior Alaska has seen milder fire weather activity so far this summer. That's compared to last year, when wildfires destroyed homes in Healy, threatened neighborhoods in Fairbanks, and inundated the valleys with smoke that persisted for weeks. But with thunderstorms and warmer weather on the horizon, experts say the region isn't off the hook, and residents should prepare accordingly. Shelby Herbert reports for the Alaska Desk.
1: Summer is on the way, but the interior appears to have missed the memo. After an unusually wet, chilly start to June, including a frost advisory issued right in the middle of planting season, you might start to think the region is out of the woods as it concerns wildfires. But
2: we are definitely not in the clear, given the forecasts that we have.
1: That's Rick Toman, a climate specialist with the Alaska Center for Climate Assessment and Preparedness. He says low temperatures and slow-to-melt snowpack haven't let the boreal forest dry out, likely just pushing back the fire conditions. But all that could change with higher temperatures and storms in the near forecast.
2: We are now moving into kind of the heart of thunderstorm season. Lightning-started fires in most years account for the vast majority of the wildfire acreage burned in the state.
1: Toman says it's unlikely that the interior will have a record-high wildfire season this year, but he cautions that a quiet start is no guarantee of a quiet finish.
2: The poster child here is 2023, which was a very low wildfire area burned and very low lightning right up until late July. And then there was a burst of thunderstorms, and it set off all kinds of wildfire right in the central interior.
1: Evan Cutta is a science and operations officer with the National Weather Service in Fairbanks. With just over a week to go before the summer solstice, Cutta says the extra sunlight also factors into the risk.
3: Those longer days also help dry out the fuels that lightning could spark and ignite, resulting in that wildfire potential.
1: Cutta says fire managers are keeping an especially close eye on Delta Junction and the upper Tanana Valley, where conditions are drier and windier. And he says interior residents should pay careful attention to burn regulations and completely douse campfires before leaving them unattended. And the other obvious hazard to humans is the lightning itself.
3: Lightning is one of the most dangerous things that thunderstorms produce, and there are people that die every year from getting struck by lightning. So we want to make sure that people, you know, go indoors when thunder roars.
1: Cutta says thunderstorms are most likely to happen in the afternoon or evening. So outdoor recreators ought to get an early start and be prepared to head back if they see ominous clouds building. Reporting in Fairbanks, I'm Shelby Herbert.
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0: 14 miles along the Nome River, one of Western Alaska's key salmon and subsistence rivers, are now owned by Nome's local Native Corporation for permanent conservation and stewardship. The Sitnasauk Native Corporation now holds the title to about 1,700 acres, which used to be a patchwork of Gold Rush-era mining claims and private parcels. The land was transferred to the local Native Corporation by the Conservation Fund, a national nonprofit that purchases and distributes land for permanent conservation. The Conservation Fund first bought the properties when they quietly came up for sale in 2024. John Ross is the Alaska State Director for the Conservation Fund.
1: These lands were transferred to the Sitnasauk Native Corporation, subject to a conservation easement held by the Interior Alaska Land Trust, ensuring permanent protection for wildlife and subsistence access.
0: The Interior Alaska Land Trust is one of six nonprofit land trusts in the state. The easement locks in conservation values, protecting habitat, river function, and subsistence access, even if corporate leadership or economic conditions change over time. While Sitnasauk owns the land and manages access under its existing land use policies, Ross says the easement is an additional binding set of limits on use and development.
1: Those conditions were pre-negotiated and are baked into the deed restriction. The role of the Interior Alaska Land Trust is to be a partner to the Sitnasauk Native Corporation to ensure that management and protections are maintained consistent with that deed restriction.
0: The stretch of land along the Nome River supports more than a million spawning salmon each year and provides habitat for migratory birds, muskox, moose, beavers, and bears. A joint statement from Sitnasauk Native Corporation and the Conservation Fund says that for decades, private ownership meant local residents often had to cross someone else's land to reach traditional fishing, hunting, and gathering sites. Ross says what makes this stretch stand out is not just its ecological value, but how close it is to town.
1: This stretch of beautiful river, so close to a place where so many people live, owned by a single entity, in particular a private entity, is just something we don't run into every day.
0: Sitnasauk already holds title to more than 232,000 acres and has over 3,100 Alaska Native shareholders. In a statement, the Native Corporation CEO Charles Fagerstrom called the new acquisition, quote, a precious piece of land, and said adding it to Sitnasauk Native Corporation land assets ensures it will be protected in perpetuity. A community celebration is planned for later this summer. An empty barge in Unalaska showed up near the local dump last week to remove more than 200 abandoned vehicles and over 1,000 tons of scrap metal. KUCB's Sophia Stewart Rossi reports that the once city project is now backed by millions in federal dollars.
2: If you've been to the Unalaska landfill recently or headed out to Summer Bay, you probably saw crushed cars on the side of the road. Now they're on a barge headed to Seattle to be recycled.
3: It is planned to have approximately 1,200 tons of scrap metal and about 250 vehicles on board to leave.
2: That's Eric Hernandez, the City of Unalaska's Utilities Director. He says that over the last few years, abandoned cars started stacking up on private lots and roadsides, leaking fluid into the environment, basically creating a nuisance for locals. So the city did a preliminary count of all the junked cars.
3: It was over 100 vehicles that we had pre-identified, ready to go as abandoned, ready to be taken care of.
2: The city's solution is a project called DRIVE. It's short for Developing Recycling Infrastructure and Vehicle End of Life. The plan came together in 2024 and was approved by the city council early last year. Since then, the city collected the abandoned cars, drained their fluids, handled the paperwork, and hauled them to the landfill where they'd eventually be shipped off island. In December, the project got a major financial boost. Unalaska was selected for a $3.8 million grant from the Federal Environmental Protection Agency to keep the work going. Hernandez says the money will offset the high cost of moving metal off the island and pay for recycling upgrades and new equipment, starting with a metal compactor.
3: So the unit we spec'd out, it was a clamshell design that basically smashes the vehicle height-wise, and then there's a sideways ram that makes it into a block.
2: Hernandez says the compactor saves space at the landfill and turns loose scrap into a manageable size that the city can reliably measure. And once the new equipment is delivered, he says the city owns it outright.
3: Our hope is to be able to provide the community with better recycling options as well as sorting.
2: And on an island where landfill is limited, better sorting means less trash gets buried and more of it can be recycled or shipped off. To help fill the barge, the city offered a discount on scrap metal disposal earlier this year. Hernandez says locals brought in roughly 300 tons. In Unalaska, I'm Sophia Stewart Rossi.
0: The school year is over in Juneau, but some students are still hard at work. During celebration last week, the Tlingit Culture, Language, and Literacy Program unveiled a Tlingit comic book that brings popular graphic novel characters to Juneau. As KTOO's Jamie Deep reports, the Tlingit Language comic book teaches students how to be storytellers.
4: There you go.
5: Students, parents, and community members line up behind a table filled with stacks of glossy, pastel-colored comic books. Next to the table, professional graphic novel artist Demi Maharis signs the inside cover. He's soon joined by student artists, including Laura Neese, a rising fourth grader at Juneau's Tlingit Culture, Language, and Literacy Program, or TCLL. She says it's fun to sign books, even if she gets a little scared.
6: Sometimes you don't know that person, but it's really fun to do it for someone.
5: She's glad to share the comic with other people.
6: It feels great because if everybody gets to read it, it makes me happy.
5: Na Kidach Hachung Hian, which means all of our friends from the north in Tlingit, is a comic book created by students, teachers, elders, and an alumnus of the school. It features characters from Chickalunis, a graphic novel series following two Alaska Native friends as they become storytellers. In the comic, the characters go to Juneau and explore the Minnetonka Glacier, downtown, and Harborview Elementary School. Along the way, they meet characters created by Juneau's TCLL students. Some of those characters include Jimmy the Raven and Chad the Chickadee. Incoming 7th grader Jolie Elisoff says their names come from a couple of her nicknames.
7: For Halloween, I'm Chad every year because it's like a thing now. And I suggested Chad and the whole class just kept on saying Chad. And then someone said Jimmy and then we just stuck with Jimmy.
5: Jolie says the names were her favorite part of the comic project. It also taught her a lot too.
7: I learned that you can make like almost anything with your ideas.
5: Real images of the city are embedded in the book with thick black outlines highlighting characters and landmarks. In between panels are pages highlighting different elders who worked on the comic book. Maharis is the co-creator of Chickalunis and worked with students on the project. He says they work with schools across the state to create characters, but they were able to do more this time.
8: We were able to take the characters we made with the students and kind of tie them together into a narrative together where the students themselves become characters. It's a very meta, like, Who Framed Roger Rabbit kind of book, and I'm really proud of it.
5: Maharis says he and his fellow Chickalunis co-creator did about half of the artwork in the comic. A TCLL alum did the other half and brought the students' characters to life. Maharis, who is Athabascan, says it was a great way to bring his culture to Juneau and show how different cultures can come together through storytelling.
8: Kids are just inherently amazing storytellers. And it's kind of like we've found this lane where our job is to kind of bring their ideas to life and just show them and reaffirm to them that their ideas, their creativity is, is special and that they are truly storytellers and that they should follow a path of sharing their stories.
5: Nay Tamilik is a language teacher at the school and translated the comic into Tlingit. She says there were moments where she would lean on elders and her colleagues to help figure out how to translate things in a comic book.
9: My kids love comics, and so they're well-versed in it. I bet maybe they could have translated it a lot faster than I did. But it was just, I guess, a first for me to even think about how to write a comic.
5: Samulik says it's important for students to have these opportunities.
9: They work so hard learning our language and our culture, and when they get to laugh and have fun and have a product at the end that reflects them, I think that is a really important thing for our kids to see themselves in the books that they like to read.
5: Students at the event got free copies of the comic, and they will be used in the classroom in future school years. In Juneau, I'm Jamie Deep.
0: And that's all for this edition of Alaska News Nightly. 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If you want to send us a news tip, question, or comment, email us at news@alaskapublic.org. Our audio engineer is Crystal Hyde. Kirsten Dobroth is our producer. And I'm Wesley Early. Good night.

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1: This is All Things Considered from NPR News. I'm Elsa Chang in Culver City, California.
2: And I'm Mary Louise Kelly in Washington. President Trump has named Jay Clayton to serve as the next Director of National Intelligence. Clayton appears to be an uncontroversial nominee. He currently serves as a federal prosecutor. He previously led the Securities and Exchange Commission. But the president's pick comes too late to avoid some big collateral damage. NPR Congress reporter Eric McDaniel is here in the studio to tell us more. Hi, Eric.
3: Hey.
2: Okay, first, start by telling us a little bit more about Jay Clayton.
3: I mean, more or less, the most important thing people need to know is that he's being received well in the Senate, where he needs 50 votes to be confirmed to be DNI. Republican leader John Thune and top Intel Democrat Mark Warner have both expressed some optimism around the pick. In addition to being a prosecutor and former SEC head, Clayton was an accomplished attorney in the private sector and

0: This is All Things Considered from NPR News. I'm Elsa Chang.
1: And I'm Mary Louise Kelly. Getting a promotion at the Pentagon seems to be getting harder under Defense Secretary Pete Hegseth. Over the last several months, Hegseth has personally blocked or delayed the promotions of several officers across the military branches, and a disproportionate number of those officers are women and people of color. The reasons why and how Congress is responding is something I discussed with NPR correspondents Kat Lonsdorf and Tom Bowman on our national security podcast, Sources and Methods. Tom, what's going on?
2: Well, first of all, the 24 officers, their names have been withdrawn from the promotion list. 60% of them are black or female officers. And they're from all the services, Mary Louise, Navy captains, Air Force and Army colonels, and two Marine one-star generals. So I reached out to Congressman Pat Ryan. He's a New York Democrat who did two combat tours in Iraq, and he's pushing an amendment, and he got a full approval from the Armed Services Committee on a voice vote. And he's basically saying, listen, we want Secretary Hegseth to explain why each officer was withdrawn from these promotion lists. And it's highly unusual for a defense secretary to reach down at that level, the colonel level and the Navy captain level, and withdraw people from the list.
1: And
2: there's no explanation for this.
1: As you go through their bios, Tom, are there red flags? Is there anything you can see that might be the reason?
2: Well, it's funny you mention that because I have the names of six of them, six of these officers. And get this, the Hill is trying to get the names of the other 18 officers. They didn't even know who these officers are.
1: Okay, so there's not like a list out there.
2: Correct.
1: Got it.
2: So I'm looking at one of these officers. They've commanded at various levels, worked in legislative affairs in Capitol Hill. Another one, Iraq time, distinguished graduate, master's degree, worked with the Joint Chiefs of Staff. And I'm looking at some more here. Again, Iraq time.
1: Okay, so distinguished graduate, combat veteran.
2: And there's no indication here. And one more, there's an officer whose brother is also an officer in the military. So everyone's scratching their heads. And I talked to a friend of one of these officers, right? And this friend told me, he said, this officer is dumbfounded. He said, I've done 30 years in the military, you know, no blemish on my record. I don't know why my name was withdrawn from the list, right?
3: And we should say, you know, Mary Louise, Tom and I have been looking into this. In order to be blocked or delayed a promotion, which is pretty uncommon, there has to be a real reason, like an egregious, you know, something you've done, you're under investigation, that kind of thing. And as far as we can tell, none of these people who have been recently blocked or delayed promotions
2: have
3: any kind of investigation to them.
2: That's absolutely right.
1: So we said lawmakers are asking questions about this. I know y'all are asking questions about this. What does the Pentagon say when you say, why are these people not being promoted?
2: Well, back in March, when they pulled some of these officers from the list, I reached out to Sean Parnell. He's the Pentagon spokesman. And he said, quote, under Secretary Hegseth, military promotions are given to those who have earned them. Meritocracy, which reigns in this department, is apolitical and unbiased. But here's the thing we know about Secretary Hegseth. He has questioned officers in the past. Did this person get his job because of his race? Did this female officer get it because of her gender? We're done with this DEI thing. And I asked Congressman Ryan, I said, you know, what do you think's going on here? And he said, I think there are layered reasons for all of this. He said, part of it is Hegseth wants total loyalty, and anyone questioning him, like, he said, anyone with a sliver of independence gets axed. And he said, clearly, if you look at the stats, there's a racial and gender element here as well.
1: Is there any appeals process here, or can Pete Hegseth, or any defense secretary for that matter, block people's promotions for whatever reason they want? Do they have to explain it?
2: Well, again, as Kat was saying, you can pull someone off the list if there's an active investigation, if there's clear element of wrongdoing. But yeah, he can do it. Also, as we know, the officers serve at the pleasure of the president.
3: Right.
2: So the Hegseth or anyone can go to the president and say, hey, this guy's got to go.
1: I guess it's just to zoom out a little bit. This obviously matters hugely to the people in question. Do we know, is there a way to measure what effect it may or may not be having on morale, on operational readiness or performance?
2: There's no question it's having an effect on morale. People I talk with who are in the military or in the retired community say there's an element of fear now at the Pentagon. You don't want to raise your head, raise your hand, say anything against the policy or even question it. So I think clearly it's going to have, it has a problem with morale. And also, Congressman Ryan said, this could have an effect on recruiting as well.
1: That was NPR Pentagon correspondent Tom Bowman. You also heard correspondent Kat Lonsdorf. We were talking on NPR's weekly national security podcast, Sources and Methods. You can listen wherever you get your podcasts.
0: When a beloved teddy bear or fluffy construction truck is not doing well, it may be time to see a doctor.
4: Don't throw away your stuffy. It can almost always be fixed, and we have magic fingers, and we can help.
1: Ruth Hassman's home in British Columbia is where you will find the Teddy Bear Hospital. Children and families mail or drop off patients leaking stuffing or missing eyes or bald from years of love, hoping they'll make a full recovery.
4: I have a huge dining room table that I've taken over, and it's my shop, and I've got stuffies all over in various conditions.
0: And it's a lot more than just teddy bears.
4: I checked my Instagram. I've had over 63 different animals or, dolls or whatever. So I hadn't realized that I had that many, but, dogs and cats and monkeys and cows. And
1: more than 1,000 loveys made whole again by Hassman's needle and thread and some gentle care.
4: Sloth, Santa Claus, kangaroo, Bugs Bunny, and the list goes on.
0: Hassman has been taking in the stuffed family members for 15 years. And before that, she was sewing teddy bears from old coats and collecting critical supplies.
4: I have drawers and drawers of fabrics that I've kept because the bears are well used and the stuffies that you can get in the thrift stores are fairly brand new. So I save things that are well used and I'm able to use little pieces of fabric to fur graft some of the older bears.
1: Children often reach out to the teddy bear doctor to thank her for her and her team's help. And in at least one case, Hassman received a letter from the actual patient.
4: I get notes from the child, and I have one here that was actually the teddy bear wrote to me. So it's a picture of the bear that says, thanks. And inside it says, thank you for saving my life, from Teddy to Dr. Ruth.
0: Aw, with her help, stuffies too frail to survive another round in the washing machine get second chances, extra years to provide comfort through bumpy bedtimes, movie marathons, and long road trips.
4: That's the other thing that in fixing these, it is keeping the memories alive.
1: Keeping the memories alive with plenty of time to make more, thanks to the teddy bear doctor.

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1: McGrath Native Village Council is one of KSKO's biggest supporters, from its business membership to its unwavering support of our annual Back to Bluegrass Festival. MNVC is constantly showing up. Thank you, McGrath Native Village Council.
2: Welcome to Native America Calling. I'm Sean Spruce. Two tribal river restoration projects show promising environmental improvements that reach far beyond the initial work sites. One tribe in Utah is gaining recognition for restoration that could offer hope for dwindling water supplies to the Great Salt Lake. We'll hear about that and another successful project in Montana. We'll also hear how one tribe came to provide the name for a newly discovered species of spider. That's all right after the news.

0: This is National Native News. I'm Jill Freitas. All 9 tribes located in South Dakota are unifying in their call to return the public federal lands in the Black Hills to tribal entities. Each tribe passed a resolution calling on Congress to act. SDPB's CJ Keene reports.
1: Treaty rights mandate the Black Hills belongs to tribes, although that treaty was broken long ago. The most important detail in the new legislative push is the focus on public federal lands, places where people do not live. Valeria Big Eagle is the director of HASAPA initiatives for the Rapid City-based nonprofit Indian Collective. She says this is not about private homes in the Black Hills.
2: That's the misunderstanding. When they're talking about land back in the Black Hills and we're talking about the federal public lands, essentially those are the lands that no one is living on.
1: Regardless of outcome, advocates say the inclusion of all of South Dakota's tribes is a historic statement of tribal unity. Joseph Brings Plenty is a tribal council representative from Eagle Butte. He says tribes have government-signed and guaranteed rights.
3: That's something I think that needs to be remembered, that the treaties still exist. That's the reason why we stand on this, for the United States to uphold their end of the bargain.
1: Brings Plenty says it's a chance for Native peoples to have meaningful say in the management of the Black Hills. With that, Brings Plenty says healing can happen.
3: Because Black Hills aren't for sale. I mean, it's not just in a Lakota or Indian sense, but we all want healthy grandchildren. We all want a life.
1: This comes on the heels of a mining effort near the Black Hills sacred site, Peshlaw, that was ultimately defeated in court following widespread opposition from the indigenous community. For National Native News, I'm CJ Keene in Rapid City.
0: For many communities in rural Alaska, accessing fresh fruit can be challenging. Most of it is shipped in from out of state and often loses flavor and more along the way. But a program in Metlakatla, on Alaska's only native reservation, is looking to change that. As KRBD's Hunter Morrison reports, it's one way the small village is trying to combat food insecurity.
4: Near Metlakatla's boat harbor, Gotgeta Hike, the village's community garden champion, strolls past a row of shrubs and small trees.
5: And then those two down on the end, I believe, are cherry. These were planted last year.
4: The soon-to-be budding cherry trees were brought to the village as part of its community food forest project. That's an initiative that incorporates fruit-bearing trees and bushes into the village's public landscapes.
5: In like the next 3 years, we hope to be able to give fruit back to the community.
4: The program comes after Metlakatla's tribal council passed a resolution a few years back that required all beautification efforts in the community to be edible. Not long after, the village received a 3-year grant from the U.S. Forest Service to fund the project. She says the project has primarily worked with apple trees, but they've also planted plum and nectarine trees. The initiative also deals with plants native to the region, like raspberries, gooseberries, and Saskatoon berries. And increasing access to fresh fruit is important because it's so limited in the village. There's just one grocery store on the island, and the majority of the produce comes from out of state.
5: I am hoping that the community utilizes this, and then it also inspires other communities so that we don't have to rely on the lower 48 so heavily on our food.
4: While most of the program's trees and bushes are still young and not yet producing, Hike says she's educating the village about the project. Once the plants bloom, she says community members can harvest the fruit free of charge. To Hike's knowledge, there are no similar open harvest projects in Alaska. Reporting in Metlakatla, I'm Hunter Morrison.
0: And I'm Jill Freitas.
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1: This is Native America Calling. I'm Sean Spruce. The Northwestern Band of the Shoshone Nation is undoing decades of ecological damage to land that has historical importance to the tribe. It's the site of one of the nation's largest massacres of Native people. This restoration also shows promise for improving the water flow to Utah's diminishing Great Salt Lake. It is one example of a tribe working to restore its historic waters and lands across the drought-stricken West. In Montana, the Confederated Salish and Kootenai tribes lead a similar effort to restore the Jocko River, where Native fish and traditional natural medicines once thrived. Today on the show, we'll speak with tribes successfully restoring their lands and waterways. Later in the hour, we'll also hear about the Yakima Nation's involvement in naming a new spider species. Join us with comments or questions by calling 1-800-996-2848. That is also 1-800-99-NATIVE, and you can always comment on our social media pages like Facebook, Instagram, and Blue Sky. Joining us now from Ogden, Utah, is Brad Perry. He is the vice chairman of the Northwestern Band of the Shoshone Nation. Vice Chairman, good morning, and welcome to our show.
2: Hey, good morning, Sean. Thank you very much.
1: And joining us from Salt Lake City, Utah, is Hannah Fries. She is the Great Salt Lake Deputy Commissioner. Hannah, good morning to you as well. Welcome to our show.
3: Good morning. Thank you for having me.
1: It's a pleasure to have both of you on the show. And Vice Chairman, I'm going to begin with you. The Northwestern Band of the Shoshone purchased the Bear River Massacre site back in 2018. Tell us, what was the land like at the time?
2: It was pure grazing land. It had turned into basically like a rangeland and just, you know, a flat field. I mean, typical, you know, of agricultural, you know, uses. And the water had been channelized into a straight ditch, you know, for flood irrigation. And so not a lot was growing there, and it was being overrun by invasive species here, like the Russian olive and some Phragmites and things like that. And so, it, you know, totally looked different than anything that we would have experienced when we camped there.
1: Vice Chairman, who changed the river system there? And tell us more about what actually needed to be done to rectify some of these issues.
2: Yeah. So in the 1880s, you know, the Bear River Massacre was in 1863. And in the 1880s, they started to move into the area that we had camped and undid the creeks and the meanders that naturally flowed, you know, where you would have fish and clean water. And they brought in dirt. You know, they had silting rights so they could silt the fields, you know, to level them out, and they made a level field. And you know, they channelized the system, like I said, and all this happened, you know, starting in 1880, but the first canal that was installed was around 1904. And so that completely changed how water flowed in the area.
1: And the work that has taken place since, tell us about it, and what are you most hopeful for?
2: Yeah, so, you know, we started out the project looking at it going, well, you know, our cultural obligation is to heal the land and to bring it back to, you know, something our ancestors would recognize. And so, you know, we had we purchased, and then in 2019, we really started to try and plan and see what we could do. And we want to basically take the land back in time, you know, and we've planted 75,000 native plants and trees that will be there. We have removed 35 acres of invasive species and replanted plants over there. And that's just better for climate. You know, these plants will grow, these trees will grow, and, you know, bring in animals, but also, you know, protect the environment. The major thing that we're doing is we are taking that irrigation, that channelized irrigation, out of its straight line and putting back the natural creek meanders that were historically there. And, you know, we're doing all that so we can use the water more effectively. You know, our goal is to negate water loss. You know, we've improved our canals, we've improved our laterals, and, you know, we've been losing a lot of water. And, you know, we really are looking at now sending, you know, about 10,000 acre feet of water to the Bear River, ultimately to the Great Salt Lake. And so our hope is that we improve the water quality so we can bring back the Bonneville cutthroat trout in the area and provide, you know, a wetlands complex for birds, use our water more effectively, and also help, you know, the drought conditions. You know, we're part of the Great Salt Lake system, and so it's very important to us. And, you know, we have 6 water monitors, so we know exactly what we've been seeing and what our estimates are, and we'll be able to tell in real time how much additional water we're saving. And so that's our whole goal. And at the end of the day, when it's, you know, fully grown and complete, Mother Nature will just take over by itself, and we'll be hands off, you know, but we're gonna help Mother Earth as we go. And so that's really, in a nutshell, like the overall plan.
1: Okay. Now, changing the course of a river, that just sounds like such an epic undertaking. What exactly has to occur to make the water flow in a more natural direction, as you describe, you know, weaving and twisting and bending, as opposed to going in a straight line like it had been doing for years?
2: Yeah, so water doesn't like to go straight. It gets dirty, it's in an open earthen canal, and it just doesn't flow very well. And so, you know, my background was with the Bureau of Reclamation in a water quality program. And so that's instantly where my mind went when we saw that. And so the undertaking we're doing is a creek. When we camped there, it was called Beaver Creek. And then it changed to Battle Creek after the massacre. And people think of creeks as something you could jump over. These were things you would have to swim over, you know, because there was a large amount of water. So to rectify that and to construct that, it's taken us 7 years to get the permit to actually start moving the earth. And so we're going to remove 6 feet of earth on 50 acres so we can level, get back down to the level where that it historically kind of was, but then on par with our new diversion structure, so we can divert the water over into the system. And so we have to basically dig, you know, the new channels, and it is an undertaking, and we're just going to start that construction on June 25th. And it has taken a lot of planning, it's taken a lot of study, it's taken a lot of, you know, effort to just get to the point of now we can actually move earth. And so we will basically be carving out, you know, creek river system and all the turns and bends and things like that, and then let the water flow. And then we have to react to where the water wants to go. You know, Mother Nature is going to tell us, hey, this is where the water wants to go. And so then we have to react and adjust and, you know, put in some beaver dam analogs to reroute some of the water to back it up. And so that's what it's been taking, is, you know, we've had to install a large diversion structure so we can grab that water, so we can take that water and shoot it over to where it naturally was versus the old canal system. And so, you know, the construction will be about 3 months to take that. And it's very detailed. And so you have to be very careful, and that's what we're undertaking. And yeah, it's a big lift.
1: Mm-hmm. It sure sounds like it. Let's talk about the history of the Bear River Massacre, one of the deadliest massacres of Native people And I know the tribe reports that the number of Shoshone men, women, and children killed exceeds 500. Tell us a little bit more about this history and how it's been acknowledged over time.
2: Yeah, so, you know, the area that we're talking about, we wintered there. There are hot springs there. There were all these hot spring pools. And so it was a place to go and heal your body, your mind, you know, spirituality. And other Shoshone nations would come in and camp with us there, you know, like Eastern Shoshone, Western Shoshone, Northern Shoshone. They would all come in and we would basically have warm dance to bring on the spring. And, you know, it was something that I think the people looked forward to because you got to interact and do different things. And then on January 29th, 1863, you know, soldiers from Fort Douglas and Salt Lake City, you know, came up and just slaughtered our people. It's been reported over time that 250 were killed and then 350, you know, from different people's accounts. And then we received a journal entry from a family that said, hey, our grandfather went through and counted, and it was 492. And so, but that didn't take into account the people that died later from wounds. And so we estimate over 500. And so our history there has been there, we believe, time immemorial. The oldest artifact we found there so far is 8,000 years old, an Elko Chert arrowhead. And so, you know, that's the area we're talking about. And over time, it was, hey, the Battle of Bear River, the great victory of the army to rid, you know, the Indians of being in the way of progress. And then, you know, my grandmother, Mae Timbimbu Perry, in her life, her goal was to change the name from battle to massacre, and she achieved that.
1: We're going to take a short break. We'll come back and talk more with Vice Chairman about this history with regard to the Bear River. Stay with us.

The Puyallup Tribe in Washington State is part of soccer history for its role in welcoming the FIFA World Cup soccer games to the Pacific Northwest. Tribes in the U.S. and Canada are leveraging the games to inform the public about their culture and language. We'll hear more on the next Native America Calling.

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0: Thank you for listening to Native America Calling. We're talking about a tribe's efforts to restore the site of the Bear River Massacre that is also helping to boost water levels of the Great Salt Lake in Utah. We'll also get an overview of another tribal restoration project in Montana and the finalization of a major water agreement. Listeners can join us today with comments and questions. Call us. The number is 1-800-996-2848. That number is also 1-800-99-NATIVE. On the line is Brad Perry, Vice Chairman of the Northwestern Band of the Shoshone Nation. And Vice Chairman, you gave us some of the history there with regard to the Bear River Massacre. And so obviously, the environmental improvement of the land that you folks are working on right now weighs in huge with regard to the sacred importance of this land. And I really appreciate you explaining that to our listeners. I also want to ask you about how the water now will boost what goes into the Great Salt Lake. And please explain that to us and how that progress is going to be measured.
1: Yeah, so, you know, we can't create new water, and that's a question that I get all the time. And so, you know, like I've said, you know, water doesn't like to go straight. It picks up pollutants and picks up silt and dirt, and so you start losing water. There were old earthen canals and old earthen, laterals that the water was just getting diverted into side hills and just absolutely lost and not be able to use, you know, even the agricultural people who owned the land before us couldn't use it because it was lost. And so what we're doing is preventing that water loss by, you know, we've had to pipe a couple of laterals and canals and to build a large diversion structure to take that water out of, you know, the canal system and put it back over. And so as the water meanders back into the Bear River, it's a straight meander. It's not flood irrigation anymore. It's just water straight from the creek and straight into the Bear River. And so it prevents a lot of water loss. The native trees and plants that are there will also prevent a lot of water loss because you'll have shade, you'll have, you know, photosynthesis, you'll have all those things that help the climate. And removal of the invasive species is huge because they are a big water suck. You know, a Russian olive tree, for example, can take up to 75 gallons of water a day. And there are some other studies that say it can take up to 225 gallons of water a day out of the system. And so we've removed 35 acres of those, which is roughly 200,000 of those things. And so all of this water is being used to enhance our wetlands that would have naturally been there. So a wetlands complex will be created, and wetlands complexes are, you know, always great for filtering water, containing it, getting it into the river. So our goal is to, as the water enters into our land, we want to take it the best way possible to the Bear River. The meanders, the turns and the meanders help the water quality. If you have better water quality, you have less water loss. And so we've been monitoring this site since 2020 with water monitoring stations. And so we've seen what the flows are and we're calculating what the flows could be. And so we're preparing to have a large amount of water flow by not losing the water and just passing it straight through our land. And our trees and plants will be naturally watered by wetlands and by this river, you know, by this creek and river sort of system. And so all of this is to prevent losing water and to take more of our water right and to be able to use more of our water right. And we're electing to, you know, not use it all, you know, on our land, but to actually take a portion of our water and make sure that it's getting to the Bear River and flows and theoretically down into the Great Salt Lake because it's below us. And so okay. That's how we're kind of preventing that.
0: Thank you, Vice Chairman. This is a really inspiring project, and I think our listeners right now are probably really intrigued what they're learning about. Let's hear now from Hannah Fries, who is the Great Salt Lake Deputy Commissioner. She joins us now from Salt Lake City. And Hannah, how is the commission collaborating with the Northwest Band of Shoshone and other tribes in the area to foster these favorable outcomes we're talking about today?
2: Yeah, thank you. It's been so wonderful to be able to collaborate, and really all the credit goes to the Northwest Band of the Shoshone and Brad for their efforts. They have just been fantastic partners to just show the success of these type of projects, that as we, like he said, heal Mother Nature and return the water back to her, then she gives it back to us. And so it's been a really neat process to be a part of, but really all of the credit goes to the tribes there on this project, and seeing the vision and seeing the need, and then being able to, go through the process. It's been such a lengthy process for them to find funding and to come up with a good plan. And so we just appreciate their ongoing efforts.
0: Hannah, what are the main drivers for the Great Salt Lake disappearing over the decades?
2: The main drivers are human, and everything that lists underneath that, from housing developments to agricultural water use and everything in between. And then additionally, we just see a different climate that we're living with now. We see periods of drought and longer drought, a more intense drought, and just different weather patterns across the region. And so all of those things have kind of come together in the perfect storm to see declining levels of the Great Salt Lake.
0: Now, do you feel the Bear River Restoration Project will make a big impact on this diminishing water level in the Great Salt Lake?
2: Yes, absolutely. Oftentimes people are pretty negative about any volume of water if it's not, in the hundreds of thousands of acre feet, because the lake is so huge. For context, it's just a giant puddle, if you will. It's about 35 feet deep at its deepest. So it's just a huge, shallow lake that evaporates a lot of water. But at the same time, any water that we can get to the lake to help raise lake levels is so valuable. And so, yes, this project is so valuable in terms of helping the Great Salt Lake and helping it heal the way that the Bear River Massacre site is healing.
0: Now, I know in recent years, there have been former tribal leaders in Utah who have criticized the lack of tribal inclusion in discussions about the lake. How are Native perspectives being included now?
2: That's such a wonderful question, and so valuable to have Brad. He serves on, we have what's called the Great Salt Lake Advisory Council, which is a coalition of individuals from every walk of life, if you will. We have representatives from agriculture, from industry, from municipalities, and on down the line, and you name it. And then Brad represents the tribes on that council, and his voice has just been invaluable and has helped be so enlightening about how much more we need to be involving the tribes. And, Brad's just been so key in helping us gain a better understanding of that.
0: Hannah, the president is backing an ambitious plan, $1 billion worth of financing to save the Great Salt Lake. And I know there are some experts that say the actual amount is going to be much higher. Can you give us an estimate of what it will actually cost to restore the lake?
2: Yeah, so we've been calling it our big, beautiful billion because we have to take advantage of being able to do that. We appreciate the president's interest and concern in Great Salt Lake. And, $1 billion would just be a massive shot in the arm. Some of the estimates are around $3 billion. To be able to fully restore Great Salt Lake. And so obviously a $1 billion is definitely a huge increase in what we've been able to do. The state has invested about $500 million, so half a billion in state investments. And so being able to have an increased federal investment would just be amazing. But yeah, we're the real estimates, that we're thinking is close to $3 billion.
0: Okay. Vice Chairman Perry, back to you. the Great Salt Lake was originally part of your tribes and other tribes in the area, historical territory. Tell us more about the cultural connection between this lake and the Shoshone people.
1: So, you know, the entire lake is in what is our called our Aboriginal territory. You know, we're a landless tribe, and so we rely on Aboriginal territory. And so to us, it was our lifeway was along the Bear River, and so it flowed down in to the Great Salt Lake. And then we, you know, as we were traveling, you know, Shoshone means the people who wander by foot, and so it provided. We ate a lot of ducks, we ate a lot of beaver, and then at the very south end of the lake is where you where we would gather salt, and salt was so important to us because we had to cure meat. We had to trade it with other people. And so at the very bottom of the Great Salt Lake, there's a road now, but it's an ancient trail, and it was a meeting place for all the different tribes in the area. And so a lot of trade and commerce went on, and, you know, you could travel to California through there. You could travel to Wyoming there. And so a lot of tribes really needed to come and get, you know, salt so they could last the winter and things like that. And the wetlands that it provided, you know, were always invaluable to us and to, you know, other, you know, to other tribes. And, you know, they're finding footprints, you know, in those old wetlands that are now dry that are 13,000 years old. And so, you know, we're envisioning that we've just always had this travel route and trade system. And so, you know, it was the Great Salt Lake providing that salt was invaluable to our survival.
0: Hannah, how have you seen the lake change in your lifetime? I'm not from Utah, obviously, but I do fly through Salt Lake City quite frequently. And just in the last 20 years or so, when you come in, you know, on an airplane, you can really see there's a lot less water than there used to be.
2: Yeah. Yep. It really has been, you know, a steady decline over the last several decades. I grew up in Davis County, and for context, that is right on the shores in the heart of Great Salt Lake, close to Antelope Island. And so I used to take my horses out into the wetland areas, and we would ride young colts out in the mud so that they, you know, could wear them out faster. And those areas just really are drying up. And so it's been a huge focus of our efforts. And, you know, like Brad mentioned, the duck and the wildlife. And so a lot of the focus around restoration of Great Salt Lake has been in the wetlands. They serve as a food source and a pathway for 10 to 12 million migratory birds every single year, utilizing the Pacific Flyway. And so a huge focus has gone there to make sure that we have healthy wetlands. A lot of our wetland complexes have been expanded, you know, some around Farmington Bay, right where you fly in to the lake, have gone from about 1,800 acres to 3,500 acres. And so a huge focus has been on those wetlands that, even as water levels in the main body of the lake are declining, we're really cognizant of trying to make sure that those wetlands are still healthy and functioning to serve their valuable purpose.
0: Thank you, Hannah. We're going to pivot here to another topic and another guest in just a moment, but I do want to ask Chairman Perry one last question. And Chairman, Vice Chairman, in a video for the group Save Our Great Salt Lake, you talk about needing to be more climate adaptive. And as Hannah mentioned, you know, the tribe and yourself, you've received a lot of recognition. So I'm just curious to know, what else is it going to take to continue this work? And do you see any additional funding challenges going forward?
1: You know, it really goes back to like what Hannah said. It's a human problem, and it's all of us. You know, people are finger pointing, hey, it's agriculture. Hey, it's green lawns. And that's just not the case. I mean, everybody has to take a look at how they do that. You know, our culture is restore the land. I mean, that's what I try to preach. And so for our project, you know, the funding during this last administration has gone down for those sorts of things because the funding went elsewhere. And so those are some of the funding challenges right now, is just trying to find those right programs that fit Right now, we're healthy and we can do what we need to do, but more funding means more cultural resource that we can do and more water to send down. And so we will continue to apply for grants and ask for donations and really try and inspire other people. You know, we have 500 acres and we're, you know, and that's small compared to whatever, but that's what we want to show people. It's like, hey, it doesn't take all this. If you know, all these people do 300 to 500 acres, you know, like Hannah said, it really builds up. And so we're hoping that funding can continue continually, but that will always be our challenge, is because we have to apply for grants and donations.
0: All right, thank you. 1-800-996-2848 is the number to join the conversation. Let's begin another topic here, another tribal restoration project that is taking place in Montana right now. And to do that, joining us from the Flathead Reservation in Montana is Seth Makepeace. He is a hydrologist. Good morning, Seth, and welcome to the show.
3: Good morning, Sean. Glad to be here.
0: Yep. Great to have you, Seth. We've got a couple of minutes before we have to take a break, but I want to get started. The Confederated Salish and Kootenai tribes are undoing decades of channelization and also improving the habitat of bull trout along the Jocko River. Can you give us an update on the progress?
3: Yeah, I can. So the Jocko River is a critical cultural and natural resource for the tribes and has been degraded over the last 150 years, and the tribe's active restoration effort actually began some time ago when the tribes intervened in a

0: uses. And then more recently with the tribe's water rights settlement, we've been able to initiate the capstone project, which we call the Bison Range Reach Project, which is adjacent to the former National Bison Range, Fish and Wildlife Service Bison Range, which the tribes acquired ownership and management of in the water rights settlement. And that's a three-mile river restoration project where the river was channelized by the then Soil Conservation Service in 1964. Yeah. And
1: all right.
0: Started that.
1: Seth, we're going to go ahead, take a short break. We'll come back and talk with you more. In the meantime, we've got the phone lines open for listeners who would like to join today's conversation, water restoration projects in the West. Let's hear what tribes are up to. 1-800-99-NATIVE to join the conversation.
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1: You are listening to Native America Calling. I'm Sean Spruce. Right now we're learning about a tribal restoration project in Montana, and soon we'll hear about the Yakima Nation's connection to a newly identified spider species. We have Seth Makepeace on the line. He joins us from the Flathead Reservation in Montana. And Seth, before break, you gave us an overview of the channelization. You folks are undoing decades of what has occurred to the Jocko River. What would have happened, though, if the tribe had never pursued these efforts on the Jocko River? What would be the water quality and what would be some of the environmental factors you'd be dealing with right now?
0: Well, we'd be dealing with a declining ecological and water quality condition that, with given trends we're all aware of with climate change and changing patterns and also development in Western Montana, would have led to a declining ecological setting and a declining tribal experience along the Jocko River, both in terms of harvesting food and plants and medicinal medicines. So the intercession in the Jocko River was really needed to start to revitalize the health of that system. Yeah.
1: The Jocko is one of the major locations for bull trout in the upper Columbia River Basin. What's the current state of the bull trout, and why are they important to our conversation today?
0: Well, I mean, bull trout is listed as endangered species. It's a keystone species in that it represents the quality of the environment. And the Jocko River was a very well-recognized natal core habitat, tributary habitat. And then there were migratory bull trout that moved –

0: about the Clark Fork and Flathead system that then would spawn and rear in the Jocko watershed. And the tribe's cultural connection and their oral histories and their place name stories associated with bull trout really are woven throughout the Pacific Northwest, because the tribes would have moved through Canada, Idaho, Washington, and the Jocko River is really an exciting story, and we're trying to rebuild that interconnection so the fish can move from the Jocko River into the larger main stem systems, basically. Yeah. So.
1: Seth, let's talk about the 2015 Water Right Compact. It was the Montana Water Court and also Congress recently issued a final decree affirming the compact for tribes, and that was characterized as historic by tribal members. Tell us more about that.
0: So, yeah, I had the great honor of working for the tribes on that for over the last 30 years. So that's been memorable for me personally. But the tribes really have a documented history of trying to resolve their water rights after the fractionation, homesteading, and allotment of the reservation at the turn of the last century. And really all throughout the congressional record and up to the current day, the tribes have been pursuing righting the wrong of that experience and bringing their water rights together. So what happened was the negotiations with the state of Montana began in 1985 in a formal way, and we were able to secure in 2015 a settlement with the state of Montana, which was ratified by the state legislature. And then the compact moved to the federal government for basically federal ratification and then a damages process, a damage award process for breach of trust responsibilities. And now president, but in his first term, Donald Trump, President Trump signed the Montana Water Rights Protection Act in December of 2020. Then Secretary Haaland signed it again in September of 2021 to make it what we call effective. And then most recently, Sean, what you referenced was that we achieved a final decree with the Montana Water Court, which is just a process we all had to go through, which involved a hearings and objection process. So it's a major milestone for the tribes to have gotten to this point with their water rights settlement. It it puts to bed a centuries-old challenge in western Montana. Yeah.
1: Auspicious events up there in Montana, Seth. Next steps now. What else are you folks focused on?
0: So the Water Rights Settlement Act brings to the tribes an expansive on and off reservation water right. The tribes are what they call a Stevens Treaty tribe, much like the Yakima tribe, and they have both water rights on and off the reservation, a great array of natural resource water rights, in-stream flows, wetlands. But the settlement also brings financial resources to try to rehabilitate the 128,000-acre Bureau of Indian Affairs irrigation project. So tying back to bull trout again, and really exciting for the team to watch, is we have been rebuilding irrigation structures on the irrigation project such that they benefit the irrigation side of that story, but they allow fish movement and fish passage. So right in the Jocko watershed, we now have rebuilt fishways and fish screens, and our programs are monitoring fish and seeing them move from the Clark Fork River system through Thompson Falls Dam back into the Jocko watershed and then spawning and moving out. So we're sort of watching these creatures, these fish, move up and down and kind of reclaim their ancestral territory too. So that's kind of our next steps with the water rights settlement, is to try to sort of fix the environmental conditions that are out there. Yeah.
1: Thank you, Seth. You just mentioned the Yakima Nation, and that's a good point now to introduce our next guest who joins us from the Yakima Nation in Toppenish, Washington. We're going to talk about a ceremony to recognize the Yakima Nation's role in naming a new species of spider. It was recently discovered on their historic tribal lands, and we have Donella Miller, who is joining us now. She is the Fish Science Manager for the Columbia River Intertribal Fish Commission, and of course, she's also a member of the Yakima Nation. Donella, good morning. Welcome to the show.
2: Good morning.
1: Well, this is a really exciting opportunity to name a new species of spider. How did it all come about?
2: I work for the Columbia River Intertribal Fish Commission, and we're a technical branch of our four tribes, which include the Yakima Nation, as well as the Warm Springs, Umatilla, and Nez Perce tribes. And our office is based out of Portland, so we do have that tribal presence throughout the region. And it was actually the Lewis and Clark College in Portland had reached out to us regarding this discovery in the Columbia Gorge, which is, you know, within our homelands. And so we just kind of, it just evolved from there. We were really excited. Like, a new species isn't something that's discovered every day, especially one right in our backyard, and having the opportunity to give it an indigenous, a tribal name, which we thought was amazing, and we really appreciated their thoughtfulness in wanting to include the tribes to make it appropriate to our indigenous people, and also sensitive to place where it lives.
1: And what is the name of the spider?
2: The name of the spider, I may struggle with the Latin part, Trogloraptor tulishpun. Tulishpun is the Sahaptin name that was given, and Sahaptin is the, and it's also the river dialect of Atchishkin. That's the Sahaptin dialect that our people speak.
1: Okay, and how does that translate into English?
2: That means it's a cave-dwelling predator.
1: Okay.
2: The way it breaks down, that Tuli means cave. Ish is from or of, and pun is a predator.
1: Okay. I took a little bit of Latin in high school, so I know raptor refers to some type of a predator. So well, tell me more about some of this unique predator's characteristics. And what does the spider look like, too?
2: The spider looks like, it has a reddish color, and it's a large, really has really long legs. You'd almost think, like, at first, like it's a daddy long legs, but then you look at it and it's different and unique, has that reddish color, and it has some cool like tiger stripes on its back or on its body. And what makes it unique, and this is actually the just the second in this family. This is a new family that was just discovered in Southern Oregon about 10 years ago. So this is only the second species within that family. And what makes them unique is on their front legs, they have an extra joint. It's almost like a claw at the end that no other spiders have. And it gives them the ability to grasp their prey, which makes them very effective. And they also have little hairs on the end of their legs that help hold them and hold it in place. And yeah, they could grasp them, pull them in, and then they venomize their prey. And the other thing with their prey, most spiders normally eat insects. Well, tulishpun, they eat other spiders. So they really are the top dog in the caves okay. where they live.
1: Okay, you described me the top dog in the cave. That's a good one, Donella. I understand there was a naming ceremony yesterday. Tell us more about that. And who came up with the name?
2: The name was I guess, translated in by one of our tribal elders, Anthony Washines. And, you know, I've known him growing up, and he's always been really good and about teaching and passing on the traditions, and, you know, a really patient guy, you know, does a lot of work with our tribal youth. And, you know, he really put some serious thought into it and talked with other elders, and he wanted to ensure that it was of the proper river dialect. And so he came up with the name. And as for the ceremony, and you know what's funny is I'm a fish biologist, and so all of this was outside of my day to day. So all the nerdy facts I just told you about the spider, I just learned as well. And that's how it was from the beginning. I was like totally excited being a biologist. I just nerded out, you know, a new species and helping to be a part of that scientific name, and because that's an international, that's a globally, you know, accepted name for it. And I just thought it was something that, you know, really associated the place and in the tribal in the tribal language. I was like, man, that seems like that's the way it should have always been done,
1: right?
2: And you know, with us being myself, I'm a Yakima tribal member, but being a tribal organization, and, you know, working with our elders, since we were involved, we wanted to make sure we did it right and had the full ceremony. And I think it's probably the first time that's ever been done that we know of. And, you know, these types of ceremonies are done for individuals. You know, it's, you know, the someone carrying on a name or just receiving a name for themselves. And you have the ceremony for people to come together, and you bring it out for the recognition and also for the retention. You know, you have all the different generations that attend, your elders and even your youth are the ones that'll carry on that knowledge. And so we wanted to do the same thing. And also, you know, you know, like I said, we're a fish agency, but it's all of our tribal perspective and that we carry into our work on, you know, working in the Western sciences, the meaningfulness of the work that we do. And also in, you know, we're holistic. The work that we do it in a manner that's really along the same lines of that cultural perspective of that holistic and comprehensive importance of our ecosystem. You know, how we work, like nothing is meaningless. Everything has its place and its purpose, all the way down to this little spider that lives in a cave that, you know, was never discovered until now. You know, like mm-hmm. It was like it chose to reveal itself to us for a reason. So we wanted to honor it in that manner.
1: And now, Donella, within the scientific community, how will the name be used and archived?
2: Yeah, exactly that. Like Troglodytor Tulishpun. That's what it will forever be known as, even internationally.
1: Wonderful, wonderful. Yeah. Donella, thank you so much for joining the show. This is really inspiring. This whole show has been really inspiring, but I really like this story, especially with regard to the ceremony. So keep up the great work, you and everybody else.
2: All right. Thank you. It was a really fun and exciting thing to do. And, you know, we had all elders and children. I took my girls, and everybody thought it was all good feelings and good words.
1: That's awesome. Wonderful to know. With that, we're going to have to wrap up our conversation today, folks. We are just about out of time, but I do want to thank our four guests who joined the show today, Donella Miller, also Seth Makepeace, Hannah Fries, and Vice Chairman Brad Perry. And just because the show has to end does not mean that the dialogue has to end as well. So please connect with us on our social media channels like Facebook, Instagram, Blue Sky, Threads, like, post, comment on today's show, or visit our website, NativeAmericaCalling.com. And don't forget to join us again tomorrow when we take a look at how Indigenous people are leveraging the FIFA World Cup to inform and educate people about their history and culture. I'm Sean Spruce. You've been listening to the one, the only Native America Calling. Hope you enjoy the rest of your day.

0: canal. So it was reigniting all these old fears. And suddenly Rubio appeared. And the first sight we got of him was at the canal, when the press had been sort of kettled into this area by a lock. Now, on the other side of the lock was this very large lock building. Rubio disappears over a bridge. Wondered where he'd gone. Then suddenly he appears at the top of this building overlooking the Panama Canal. And I just had this image of, you know, here was the Trump administration overlooking its new dominion.
1: Are you threatening military action against Panama, Mr. Secretary?
0: The administration will say this was all about pushing back a Chinese influence in the Latin Americas, and that in the end they had sort of constructive conversations with President Mulino there, who was a conservative and agreed not to do so much work with the Chinese, but had always said we're not going to hand over the Panama Canal to the Americans. So they were pushing back.
2: You mentioned China there in the context of Latin America. And the Marco Rubio, I recall as a senator, was known for being a China hawk. And I'm curious how much of that has translated into how he operates as Secretary of State. I mean, he was on that trip just recently, right, with President Trump to China.
0: Well, I think very little has translated, basically, because Trump has a very focused position on China, which is he, yes, sees it as a rival. Yes, he has launched a trade war with it using tariffs, but Trump has this soft spot for basically foreign autocrats in that he admires people who exert unilateral power. And President Xi is one of the people that is at the receiving end of that often with President Trump. Whereas Marco Rubio has been a far more traditional Republican place on China and has been incredibly hawkish, was as a senator. The degree to which he opposed China's behavior when he was a senator was signified by the fact that Chinese sanctioned him. He was banned from travel to China. Now, that then raises an interesting issue when he traveled with the president to China a few weeks ago. It was a trip I was on Air Force One. Rubio was on the plane as well and was traveling there. But of course, he's got to get into China.
2: So how did that happen?
0: Well, the story goes that the Chinese, on all their official documents, changed his name by altering a couple of the letters in Mandarin, so that he had a slightly different spelt name as Marco Rubio in Chinese. So that got him into the country. And he does travel on the diplomatic passport.
2: So we've alluded to this a couple of times, that Marco Rubio has had to kind of shapeshift and morph into being the man who carries out Donald Trump's foreign policy agenda. And I want to ask you about one other key part of this, and that is Donald Trump's foreign interventions. We've talked about it in the context of the Western Hemisphere, but, you know, let's be real, it's not just Venezuela or Cuba. We've seen the Trump administration very involved in Iran. We've heard the president of the United States famously claim that he has ended, is it nine wars he's now said he ended?
0: I've lost count. I think we're around nine.
2: Oh, around nine,
0: you get
2: says
0: a quarter being added at some point. Nine and a quarter.
2: But there are still a lot that are going on, right? We talk about Sudan. Gaza has not actually been fully resolved at all. Ukraine, how involved does Marco Rubio want the United States to be in foreign conflicts?
0: I think he comes from the Reaganite wing of the party, which did sort of invent this idea of peace through strength. So there is ultimately with him an acceptance of the need for foreign interventions, but certainly not in any kind of aggressive way like under the George W. Bush administration. And obviously Iraq has sat over the Republican Party as it has over Western politics in general. But I, you know, the thing that really strikes me is when you really press Rubio on elements of Trump's foreign policy that are people, their opponents would argue, so egregious that Rubio himself would have opposed this kind of thing as a senator. So if you look at Trump's threat to use force against Greenland, you know, which is the territory of a NATO ally of Denmark, and, for example, the boat strikes in the Caribbean, which is very hard to see how, any way in which they fit in with international law. What he'll tend to do is, and I've seen him do this so many times, is to basically bounce it all off to Trump as clearly giving him ownership of it, but making it sound like a compliment. And he does this a lot. And I'm reminded of, I think it was on Megyn Kelly, where he was asked about Greenland and about the use of force.
3: So when President Trump said that he might use economic or military coercion, what does that mean? What is
4: military coercion?
3: Well,
4: I don't remember him saying military coercion.
3: He did.
4: He was asked, you know, what would you rule out?
3: Would you rule it out?
4: Right. I don't think he's in the... He also brings to this...
3: He said, no, I won't rule it out.
4: Because he brings to this... This is a businessman who's involved in politics. not a politician involved in politics. So he approaches these issues from a transactional business point of view. So he is not going to begin what he views as a negotiation or a conversation by taking
3: anything
4: leverage
3: off the table.
4: Off the table.
0: Okay. Now, that is a way of saying this is nothing to do with me, Gov, but actually making it sound like a compliment to President Trump. And he does that a lot. And I've noticed it, for example, again, it was actually in the Senate right at the start of the Iran war. And I'd asked about the Manab school strike, you know, where the Iranians say more than 110 school children were killed in what is now almost universally accepted to be an American missile strike. But the administration still has not accepted responsibility, saying it's investigating. But I put that to him about that strike.
5: Can you tell us what you know? Can you tell us what you know, Mr. Secretary, or the administration knows about the strike on a building in southern Iran that the Iranians are saying was a school? Reports of large numbers of civilians, including children, killed.
6: Yeah. I've seen those reports. I don't have. I would refer you, not because I'm not trying to answer your question, but I don't want to get it wrong.
0: And his almost immediate response was to say, "Well, this is an issue for the Department of War."
6: The Department of War would be investigating that if that was our strike. And I would refer your question to them, and I'll make sure they're aware that you have that.
5: Are there indications this was an American missile?
6: Well, clearly, the United States would not deliberately target a school.
0: And he's very effective at that, actually, at sort of putting himself in a position where it gives him a sort of plausible deniability. And I do wonder if that is because there is a longer game being played here, which, of course, is the Republican nomination for the presidency.
2: Another key part of the Trump administration's foreign policy has been challenging traditional U.S. alliances, alliances, say, with Europe, with NATO, with the United Nations. How interested is Rubio in doing the same and carrying this out?
0: Well, I mean, he's had to become very interested in it because that's the administration's policy. But again, it's not what he has said or appeared to believe in the past. And I think on NATO, it's striking that here you have a Secretary of State that just 3 years ago, as a senator, co-authored the act of Congress that was designed to prevent any U.S. president unilaterally pulling the United States out of NATO. And some people refer to that as Trump-proofing NATO back in 2023, when it looked as though he might be running for the nomination, but they didn't know if he was going to get it at that point. And Rubio co-sponsored this, you know, believes in NATO to the extent that he was so concerned that a Trump presidency or another Republican president might try and pull the US out, that they made this act of Congress that meant that can't actually happen now. And here you have the same individual as Secretary of State who is having to go on globetrotting tours, ticking off NATO allies for all the reasons that Trump says. But I would say more broadly with Rubio, one thing I've sensed, particularly on engagements when it comes to Europe, is there is often a sort of sigh of relief when they know they're dealing with Marco Rubio as opposed to J.D. Vance or Pete Hegseth, for example, the defense secretary. Because I think the feeling, and I remember talking to European officials at a G7 meeting and at NATO meetings about this, that they see him as something like the adult in the room in the administration and somebody that they can still do business with and who will speak in their language. And the most striking example of that was the Munich Security Conference this year, when after J.D. Vance had gone last year and basically sort of castigated Europe, told them that they were denying their own voters, the will of their own voters, that the enemy was not the Chinese and the Russians, but the enemy within in Europe. So Rubio went this year and gave them, actually, it was still very critical of Europe in a way that would have been newsworthy in its own right if it hadn't been for the bar that had been set by J.D. Vance the year before. But he basically told, you know, it was critical, but told them that Europe and the U.S. still belong together. And he got a standing ovation.
7: We should be proud of what we achieved together in the last century. But now we must confront and embrace the opportunities of a new one. Because yesterday is over. The future is inevitable. And our destiny together awaits. Thank you.
0: But when he got back and Trump was asked about how well he'd done in, I think it was the Board of Peace meeting he had soon after that, and Trump didn't like it, you know, and he said...
8: And Marco, you really did yourself proud 2 days ago in Munich. In fact, so proud that I almost terminated his employ because they were saying, why can't Trump do this? I do, but I say it differently. But Marco, Don't do any better than you did, please. Because if you do, you're out of here.
0: So, you know, it gives you a sense of how you have to be very careful in the Trump administration as he sets up some of his senior officials sort of vying against each other. Who's going to get the nomination ahead of the next presidential election?
2: You mentioned that he received a standing ovation when he spoke at the Munich Security Conference. But what's he like in conversations with foreign counterparts? And how do they view him, especially in comparison, let's say, to some of the other key members of the Trump administration? We're talking about like Witkoff, Kushner, J.D. Vance, even now, who's playing a more prominent role, let's say, in possible Iran talks, the vice president.
0: Well, he tends to be very, very at ease, but he can be pretty tough. And I noticed that most recently with Mark Rutte, the head of NATO, when we were in Helsingborg in Sweden for this meeting a few weeks ago. And I'm not sure if this is just his general mannerism, but he does not crack a smile often.
6: All right, let's go. I didn't even want to talk to you guys. They told me you have to talk to the press. I go, all right, let's do it.
0: You know, Rubio was there to deliver a tough message from the president. Mm. Trump is aggrieved at NATO at the moment because he perceives they didn't help him when it comes to the war in Iran. But if you kind of get to a question that he doesn't like, he will start to push back and it can feel a bit aggressive. Mm. I mean, again, I asked him about the fact the war had been started against Iran during the daytime on a Saturday, which is the start of the working week. Now, that was a choice, presumably because they had intelligence about the whereabouts of the supreme leader.
9: What do you say to those who will accuse the administration of unleashing a reckless action because of when this war was begun?
0: What it meant was that millions of children were in schools in Iran. Now, if you were trying to minimize civilian casualties, you would not start a massive air bombardment campaign during the daytime. You would do it at night and go after your military strategic objectives. And I put that question to him.
6: That was a long question and said a lot of things I don't agree with. And I'm not going to speak to military tactics simply because that's not my department.
0: Rubio did answer the question. He rejected the premise of it and so on. But then said, well, I think the BBC and other media should be concentrating on all the evil things that the Iranian regime is doing.
6: That's what the BBC should be covering. And that's what these other media outlets should be covering, is how evil these people are in Iran and the damage they've done to people all over the world.
0: Now, the irony with that is actually that the BBC's Persian service is one of the very few international broadcasters that can be received inside Iran and does extraordinary work on what the Iranian regime is doing. But it just gives you a sense of how I think he, you know, if the question gets to a point he doesn't like it, he'll bite back.
2: Tom, we're having this conversation also in the context of American domestic politics, in which Marco Rubio's name is being tossed around among some, you could say, in the political class as a possible candidate for president in 2028. We've seen President Trump suggest that Marco Rubio and J.D. Vance could run together in the 2028 election. Of course, raises all sorts of questions about which one of them will be on top or not. But you've described a Rubio who has shifted. And that makes me wonder, if he were in a more powerful position, what would he be like?
0: Well, I think we know where his instincts are because we've seen those over time when he's had more freedom of maneuver as a senator. And those are the things I've talked about. You know, he is hawkish. He's traditionally hawkish on Russia. He's traditionally extremely hawkish.
2: You get the sense he truly still believes
0: on China. Yeah, absolutely. But I think the wider question is hard to answer because it depends on what is going to happen with the Republican movement in the United States. And that is not unique in any way to Rubio, because we've seen this dilemma with politicians of all stripes,
2: sure,
0: where you've had populist revolutions basically within Western democracies, both on the right and left. You know, where do those more traditional figures sit? And they either often have to adapt or die in that environment. I think we've seen Rubio adapt and in a very high profile, prominent and powerful position. The question then becomes, you know, what happens to the Republican Party and its supporters post-Trump? And we don't know the answer to that question. That's going to be an absolutely sort of key moment. But you can see how Trump was already setting up, which he always did in his companies, vying chief executives and others off against each other, keeps him in a powerful position, but it also makes an interesting question about the succession. So Rubio's clearly in the mix, and Trump will often talk about Rubio in the same breath as J.D. Vance as the successors. But I would sort of come back to this point that I would see most of the way that Rubio operates, particularly on some of the most contentious and difficult issues, through the prism currently of this being an elongated campaign for the Republican nomination.
2: So he wants to be president?
0: I think that's almost inevitable.
2: Well, Tom, thank you so much. And thanks for coming into the studio. I really appreciate it.
0: Thank you so much for having me.
2: That was the BBC's State Department correspondent, Tom Bateman. And that's it for our show today. If you enjoyed the global story, then I've got to mention that our show is also available as a podcast. You can find the global story every weekday wherever you listen to your favorite shows. And thanks for tuning in. We'll talk to you again tomorrow.
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16: From Alaska Public Media in Anchorage, I'm Ava White, and this is the Alaska Economic Report. In the last week, the price of Alaska North Slope crude dipped slightly from $103.76 per barrel to $102.99 per barrel. The price of West Texas Intermediate also dropped from $93.50 per barrel to $92.35 per barrel. Twice a year, Alaska's Department of Revenue faces a difficult task, estimating just how much money the state will have to spend. The forecast is at the heart of some of the biggest debates in Juneau. It tells the governor and the legislature just how much cash they'll have to fight over. And this year, with war-induced turmoil in the oil markets, that figure is even harder to predict. But they have to predict something. So how does the Department of Revenue do it? Alaska Public Media's Eric Stone reports.
17: Back in the day, the revenue forecast was fueled by bagels, cream cheese, and M&Ms. That's according to Larry Persily, a newspaper publisher, columnist, and former deputy commissioner of the Department of Revenue in the late 90s and early 2000s.
18: This was several hours going through this. Gotta have sugar.
17: Persily says officials from all kinds of different departments would gather in a conference room and give presentations about all the different things influencing two extremely important numbers: how much Alaska North Slope crude would come out of the ground and how much a barrel of it would sell for. And Persily says their job essentially was to come up with their best guess of where prices and production would land.
18: And everybody at the end of the presentations, the end of the day, would get to vote where they thought low, middle, high price projections would be for that year, the next year, the next year.
17: They would tally up the votes, and there you had it, your oil price and production forecast. Of course, oil isn't the only thing that brings in revenue. The state takes in all kinds of other revenue, like fish taxes, cruise ship passenger fees, and corporate taxes. And since 2018, earnings from the Permanent Fund, which are now the single largest source of general purpose dollars in the state budget. But those are more stable, not nearly as hard to predict as the oil market. The process has evolved over the years, but Ken Alper, the Department of Revenue's tax director in the late 2010s, says it was still largely in-house during his tenure. Officials looking at the market, oil analysts' predictions, that sort of thing.
19: We'd have lunch, and we would talk about what different analysts were saying, what the futures markets were.
17: By 2021, though, the Department of Revenue was leaning more heavily on the futures market. Instead of making its own distinct forecast these days, it outsources the price forecasting to the futures market. That is what investors betting real money think the price will be a month from now, 6 months from now, 5 years from now, and so on. To do that, Alper says Revenue Department officials pick a date and take a look at what the market says about prices in the 5 trading days leading up to it.
19: And just by unhappy coincidence, I guess, just by the oddity of history, this year, that day was in early March.
17: March 11th, to be exact, a day before the forecast was released and just under 2 weeks into the U.S. and Israel's war with Iran. The war, of course, led Iran to functionally close the Strait of Hormuz, which carries about a fifth of the world's oil. And since then, oil prices have been on a wild ride. This month, they're more volatile than at any time since the depths of the pandemic in April 2020, according to an index known as OVIX. The pandemic, you know, when oil prices went negative for a day, that's the only time in the index's nearly 20-year history when the prices were more volatile than they are right now. Here's the Department of Revenue's chief economist, Dan Stickle, talking to lawmakers earlier this month.
20: The level of uncertainty around future prices in the oil markets now is higher than during the peaks of the Great Recession in 2008-2009, and it's higher than when Russia invaded Ukraine.
17: But the Department of Revenue had to come up with something. Lawmakers rely on the spring forecast in mid-March to make budget decisions. They can't exactly wait until the war is over. So they looked at the market, and at that point, the futures market thought oil would average just over $91 a barrel through the end of June. That translates into more than $500 million for legislators to fight over, and based on the futures market, another $500 million next year. But the Department of Revenue is taking great pains to underscore just how uncertain they are about where oil prices are actually going. Here's Stickle again.
20: Looking a couple of months out, there is a 10% chance that oil prices will go well over $200 per barrel later this fiscal year. There is a 10% chance that oil prices will fall to $30 per barrel later this fiscal year.
17: That's according to the options market, and that would be worth about $1.5 billion in revenue. So the state could have hundreds of millions of dollars more or hundreds of millions less than expected. Where things land, though, is anybody's guess. Reporting in Juneau, I'm Eric Stone.
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0: the advantages of this car, Mr. Costello. 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There are headlights, backup lights, rear lights, parking lights, searchlights.
1: What's the searchlight for?
0: Well, that's to find the switch to put on the headlights. Then it's got fog lights, smog lights, and hog lights.
1: Hog lights?
0: That's in case you're on a country road and a pig runs in front of you.
2: Ron and Anian.
3: 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I just had to say it three times. 16,000.

0: car doctor.
1: So what I'm wondering is, while I'm in there, will that also mess with the steering angle sensor?
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2: But I am here to take your calls at 855-560-9900.
0: And now, here's Ronnie.
2: Hey, welcome. 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Whether you've got a problem in the driveway or a question under the hood, or you're just trying to figure out, you know, maybe you need a second opinion after your mechanic. Every week, something rolls into the shop, and it reminds me this business, it's not about fixing cars anymore, at least not solely by itself. It's really about helping people, helping you make decisions, big decisions. You know, it's financial decisions, safety decisions, sometimes emotional decisions. The $16,000 transmission from last week's show about the SUV that needed the $16,000 transmission generated a lot of email and a lot of questions from all of you. And I thought we would kind of not review it, but mention it again. A modern SUV, right? A full-size SUV and even smaller SUVs. A transmission failure becomes the jumping off point for a conversation about should you, shouldn't you, repair costs, vehicle ownership. And it shows that in some cases you've got an emotional attachment to your car. You still do. You know, this week in the shop, we saw a lot of examples of, like all weeks, like of what you guys are struggling with. Cars are more expensive. They really are. And I get it. I don't understand. Well, I know why they're more expensive, and I feel bad for it. But, you know, you got to understand, repairs are more technical. Parts cost more. Labor takes longer. And, you know, we're stretching vehicles to last longer than ever before because replacing them, holy cow. Do you have car payments or repair payments? Which is it? But you can't get it fixed. And it's not just here on this radio show. It's not just New Jersey. We have a house guest this weekend, and she flew in. She's a friend of my wife's, and they're out, you know, girlfriending this weekend. And, you know, Crystal has a problem with the transmission in her F-150 pickup truck. Now, Crystal comes from Utah. She has no clue. I don't even know if she knows I'm a mechanic. Well, I think she does now, but... And the conversation at dinner the other night was about how, you know, she has to go buy a new car because the transmission in her truck is going bad and the Ford dealer can't fix it. And I'm thinking to myself, wow, I thought it was just something in the seawater on the East Coast. It's just amazing. It just stretches everywhere. And she's got the infamous 10-speed transmission in this truck, the infamous 10-speed transmission that's, in a lot of cases, you know, extended warranties, customer consideration, recall, bulletins up the yin-yang. Like, the trans is a problem. And she takes it to the dealer multiple times, and the dealer keeps saying, yeah, there's nothing wrong with it. No, there's no known problems with this. It's a great transmission. It never, you know. And I asked her, I said, I listened to the whole conversation, and I said, do you still have warranty on the truck? She says, a little bit. It's still under something called powertrain coverage, but it runs out in about 3 months. She said, what do you think's wrong with it? Because then she found out I was a mechanic, and I said, well, I think you're going to find out in 4 months when it's going to cost you money because, you know, as soon as it's out of warranty, then they'll magically discover the problem. You know, the truth is you guys don't mind maintaining a vehicle. What frustrates you is the uncertainty. You don't know if the repair is necessary. You don't know if the maintenance is necessary because half the time the place you're going to, you question whether or not they're capable of fixing it in the first place, and they prove to you over and over again. But there's this, let's go back to the restaurant that gives us indigestion mentality that just, let's just keep eating there because it's there. I had a conversation this week with a customer that really, really kind of stuck with me. She came in midweek. She's driving a two-year-old Subaru, it was 2 years ago, actually. It's an older Subaru, but about 2 years ago, she had the air conditioning recharged, and it leaked out. And she told me, you know, a shop in town, not far from us. And she said, you know, they're out of business now. And she said, you know, they charged me $150 and they recharged the air conditioning. And I just want to get it charged again. And I said, well, actually, you want to get it diagnosed. You want to know, why is it leaking? Where did the leak go? Where, you know, where's the leak? Where's the refrigerant? Where did it go? Oh, well, they didn't use refrigerant. Excuse me. What did they use? They used Freon. Well, no, Freon was the trade name DuPont had, and I had to go through the whole Freon, and Freon is like Kleenex to you guys. It's just a brand name, but it's all tissues. It's all refrigerant. And I had to explain to her that, you know, you've got to diagnose this repair. You've got to look at this failure. Why is this bad? You know, what's broken? And she didn't get it. You know, I explained. I said, it's going to take a couple of hours of time and material. It's going to be $400 or $500 to diagnose the problem. But why? I just want to charge my AC for $150 to $200. The other shop did it that way. And I had to point out, the other shop is out of business. The other shop lost their lease. They never grew as a business to the point where they could own the real estate. And I'm not trying to be prejudiced against a business that doesn't own their property, but it does put you in a stronger position. A business, in my opinion, you have to grow to meet the demands of the customer base. You have to ensure the best you can that you'll be there 5, 10, 15, 20 years from now so that you can take care of your flock. Because otherwise, you're going to find out one day, poof, you're gone. And sometimes it's a sign of mismanagement. And I explained to her, I said, you know, this is a case of mismanagement because they never grew. They were in town 35, almost 40 years. Something's wrong, especially when I'm hearing stories that they knew there was a leak in the AC system, but they charged it anyway because the lure of making a quick couple of bucks versus doing a proper repair is just so much more attractive. Maybe it's the consumer. Maybe it's the vehicle owner. I don't know. But you have to get it through your head. You really do that. Yeah, auto repair is going to be expensive. It just is going forward. And it's the nature of the beast that's been created. Mechanics didn't design the cars, that's for sure, because if the mechanics designed the cars, they'd be easier to fix. But it's the surroundings, it's the circumstances, it's the consequences of modern-day refrigerant, right, what we commonly call 1234YF, is like liquid gold. It's so expensive. If 134 refrigerant, the older stuff that you'd find in a vehicle 10 years old or older, if it's selling for $3 an ounce, 1234YF is selling for $6 an ounce. It's double the price. And you want to be sure that you've got it repaired, that it's not just going to leak out, so that you're not just wasting a couple of $400 just trying to solve and charge an air conditioning system. Not to mention, it's bad for the environment, the greenhouse gas effect, damage to the ozone in certain cases with certain gases. So it's an issue, right? So we want to be environmentally friendly. Understand that, you know, there's new methods to diagnose air conditioning. We use CO2. A CO2 kit with a leak detector is about $5,500. We've had it now 8-9 years. Our CO2 leak detector broke. It finally wore out. We had to buy another one. It was $1,500. The money doesn't fall out of the sky. It's got to come from somewhere, and you've got to diagnose to use it. You got to use it to diagnose. There's a lot of changes coming in auto repair. And we're going to talk about them this hour and going forward. But I can just promise you this. I'll be here to guide you every step of the way. I'll hold your hand. I'll do what I can. But just know that I know what you're feeling. I know what you're talking about. You know, it's not the repair shop that gets me. It's the restaurant and the supermarket. But I'm a consumer just like the rest of you. And I'm just here to try and help you make sense of it all. Let's pull over, take a pause. When we return, we'll open up the phone lines at 855-560-9900. I'm Ron Ananian, the Car Doctor. I'll be back right after this.

0: That's right. If you call and we're not live, you can leave a message and we'll call you back to get you on the air with Ron. 855-560-9900. Speaking of Ron, here he is.
1: Hey, let's get the phones open. Let's go over and talk to Steve, 21 Chevy Silverado. Steve, welcome to the Car Doctor, sir. How can I help?
2: Hi, Ron. How's it going?
1: Good. What's going on?
2: My truck will not release the key from the ignition. It's an intermittent problem. Sometimes it comes right out. Sometimes it's a few seconds. Sometimes it's a few minutes. And sometimes it's longer.
1: Right. Original key? Factory key?
2: Yes.
1: Okay.
2: Both factory keys.
1: And you've tried it with both keys?
2: Correct.
1: So it does it with both keys, so keys aren't the issue, right?
2: Right.
1: If you look at both keys, as silly as this sounds, because this is a double cut key, right? It's got the groove up the middle. It's not a traditional key. If you look at both keys, there's no physical damage to either one. They both look identical in their track, that strip up the middle. Okay. I just mention it because sometimes I've seen where the lock cylinder will start to beat up the key, and it becomes, you have to do a lock cylinder and a key, but I just don't want to miss, you know, could the key be damaged at this point? So, you know, just take a look at them.
2: I'm sorry. Go ahead.
1: No, go ahead. You had something?
2: It was diagnosed by the dealer as the problem being a cylinder lock housing.
1: Okay. Not uncommon.
2: Okay. And I had that replaced. And the cylinder lock housing, and there's a switch behind it, which they also replaced.
1: Okay, right. There's a solenoid that helps push in position.
2: Okay, I guess that's the switch you referred to.
1: Okay.
2: Yeah. And that didn't do it either. It's still the same.
1: All right, so when this happens, you know, before I get to the switch and the housing and everything else, when I've seen these, when this happens, my first question is the vehicle in park? As stupid as that sounds, I'm not saying you haven't put it in park, but does the vehicle know it's in park? Right? I wonder if you were to take your foot off the pedal, would the truck roll if you were on a hill?
2: I haven't tried that, but I mean, I'll tell you, I've been in my driveway and I can turn the ignition on and off and on and off, and the key will come out. You know, 10 out of 10, 20 out of 20 times, I can go up and down my driveway, you know, start the car up, go up and down the truck, and the driveway is only 75 feet long, and you know, put it back in park, and the key won't come out.
1: Okay.
2: go ahead.
1: Any other faults in any other modules? Specifically, I'm looking for a communication fault.
2: Nothing else came up.
1: Okay. Because I'm looking to see, you know, just so to recap, right? We've got a good key, right? We're going to look at that just to make sure the key's not damaged. They've done a switch, and let's assume they did the solenoid, so they've done the electrical portion of it.
2: Right.
1: Right? We're going to assume it's in park, or at least you're going to consider it.
2: Yep.
1: Okay. You know, is it possible? Because if the truck doesn't know it's in park, it's not going to release the key. And regardless of what the, you know, it may say it on the dashboard, but what does the trans control module think? If the trans linkage is off the slightest bit, it could confuse it. And it may not hurt to go through a trans cable range switch calibration on this just to see, does it make any difference? You've owned the truck since new?
2: Yes.
1: Okay. And then, you know, the last thing, in the back of my mind, if we know it's not the key, the switch, which they've changed, it's in park. You know, when it's in park, it's locked, it's there. Do I have power to that switch? And do I need to set up some sort of a test point to look to see? Provided I don't have any communication faults, you know, is it possible I've got a data module going down, not allow, you know, because if the module doesn't command the switch to release, it's not going to happen. So are you losing a module at that point? You know, again, I'm going through the list, right? Trying to think outside the box. So did the dealer replace the ignition switch?
2: No, I had my mechanic do that.
1: Okay.
2: Dealer wanted what I thought was a crazy amount of money to do it.
1: What's a crazy amount of money?
2: It was $1,000.
1: Okay. What'd your mechanic charge?
2: $600.
1: Okay. You think the dealer's expensive now? I hate to say it like that.
2: I hear you.
1: That sounds presumptuous. But here's why, right?
2: Yeah.
1: You know, yeah. You switched horses in the middle of the river, right? You got out to the middle of the river. You got close to it. Now, if then you jumped over. I get it. You know what? If you don't believe the dealer, then don't go there at all, right? But if you
2: it wasn't there for that only at the time,
1: right?
2: I was just having the oil changed. Okay.
1: Okay. And did it happen?
2: I'm sorry.
1: Did it happen to them?
2: No.
1: Okay.
2: But, you know, they diagnosed it, and it was more than just the price. It was the way the dealings I had on the phone.
1: Yeah, I get that, too. Listen, and I'm not trying to beat up your guy or distract you or move you around. I'm just trying to open your mind to the possibilities of the what-ifs, right? My question would be, how did the dealer diagnose it? You know, was it, hey, Steve, you're here for an oil change, anything else here? Once in a while, the lock cylinder, the ignition key won't release. Okay, well, our guy's diagnosed it. It's a bad lock cylinder. Well, how'd they diagnose it if the problem didn't happen? Because everything I'm talking to you about, I kind of need to see it. Right? Otherwise, it's poke and hope, and I hope I get lucky.
2: Right.
1: You know, Mr. Goodwrench could come up out of the grave himself and look at this, and unless he physically sees something, it's a difficult proposition.
2: Right.
1: So, you know, the only other question I've got is, I believe there is an adjustment on the switch. I'm trying to remember a 21, but did your mechanic, you know, just ask him to go over his work, because I'm sure he feels bad, right? Here's your guy, and all of a sudden, you know, it didn't work.
2: Exactly.
1: Right? You know, is there... Because I thought the end of the ignition switch had an oval slot. Did he verify position by scan tool?
2: I don't know.
1: Right.
2: Yeah.
1: And then did he use an OE part or did he use something aftermarket? And I'm not saying every aftermarket part is bad. And listen, there's times I'll only use an aftermarket part. But in this case, if I'm pulling it up out of thin air, I'm probably going to want an OE part because it's going to cut down the odds of the aggravation factor. So you've got some homework, Steven. But there are no bulletins, even though I have seen this before. It's not completely uncommon. You've got some things to do and look at. You give us a call back. Let us know what happens. I'm Ron Anini and the Car Doctor. We'll be back right after this.

0: Hey, let's go over and talk to Mike in Iowa. Mike, welcome to the Car Doctor, sir. How can I help? Yes, sir. What's going on?
1: Thank you, Ron. 2017 GMC Sierra 5.3 gas, of course.
0: Right.
1: And,
0: active fuel.
1: 154,000 miles.
0: Still going. Okay.
1: Active fuel man.
0: Yeah.
1: Yep. No problems, but I plan on keeping the truck. I'm retired, but I do put some miles on it. And my question was, I can get the computer flashed to eliminate the AFM system. I can buy the module that plugs into the OBD2 port, if I said that right.
0: OBD2,
1: or I can
0: yep.
1: Do the mechanical delete, which I still have to get the computer reflashed. But I just wanted your thoughts and opinions, and if you knew of any of the plug-in modules that you would even recommend.
0: I haven't, there's a lot of the plug-in modules, Mike. Let's start there. I've seen a lot of this. I like the plug-in modules as a starting point. Well, because here's why. To go through the 150,000-mile, 9-year-old engine, I hate to start looking at cams and lifters, because what if at 200,000 it pops a head gasket, or I've got a valve train problem, or, I'm taking the engine apart twice. So I'm sort of the mind that, I want to try and just delete the AFM. And then when I have, because it doesn't, the lifters themselves for the AFM weren't great. So listen, you could do an AFM delete module at the OBD2 port or reprogram the processor, and 2 weeks from today, all of a sudden end up with a tick because it was on the verge of failure because it's older and it's got mileage. So, if we would have to do a module anyway, once we did the AFM delete or reprogram the PCM anyway, once we did the AFM delete, aren't we better off just trying to eliminate the AFM and see how long it runs for? Because what if the truck runs 250,000 miles without changing anything? And then we don't have to go through it, right?
1: That's what I'm hoping for, but you never know.
0: Right. Well, yeah, and that's, I'm trying to do, listen, let's put cards on the table. It's a poorly designed system. It's problematic. And it gets to be expensive and a headache over time, 100%. So let's do the least and try and get the most. If this was a 30,000-mile engine and I was taking it apart for the first time, I think that's a different conversation. But this is an older engine. I'm not saying it's bad. It's got mileage on it. And listen, God willing, I hope it runs 500,000 miles. But what if it doesn't? Because the odds show us it won't, right?
1: Correct.
0: So I think this is, I'm here to help you manage expectations, Mike. I think this is a case of let's do the module at the OBD2 port. And there's so many of them out there. I couldn't even begin to tell you who's right and who's wrong, who works, who doesn't. That's why I always say that's why they make forums. I know there's a bunch of GM-only forums out there, and those guys will tell you what they're using and does it work or doesn't it. But as far as the mechanical modifications, unless I've got a really good reason, I don't see the value in that. And, because it's extensive. To pull lifters out of these, you have to pull the heads anyway. And
1: right.
0: at that point, why don't we just swing an engine? But we don't need to. So all of a sudden, it becomes a bigger mousetrap. You know what I'm saying?
1: I do. The mechanical deletes around $5,000 in my area by a good shop.
0: Right.
1: And you got Shade Tree guys that'll do it for $3,500.
0: Right. Right.
1: I don't know if you can leave a beer.
0: Well, and you can go buy a module for $150 on Amazon, plug it in, and see how it works.
1: Gotcha. Yeah, that's what I've been exploring, those options, and there's a bunch of them out there.
0: Because frankly, and think of it like this: let's say you do an AFM delete, just the module, or let's say you want to go for the mechanical delete. What's it going to cost to put an engine in the truck? $8,000?
1: $8,000, $9,000.
0: Yeah. So, you know, why would we spend $5,000 to do a delete on a, you know, 9 years, 150,000-mile older engine? Wouldn't it be more practical? Because what if we get 5 years out of this? We're gambling. Let's think of it like this, all right? We're gambling $150 or $5,000, and that $5,000 doesn't insure us that the bottom end is going to hold together any, you know, or not have a ring or an oil or a consumption problem, right?
1: Okay, I think I see where you're at. Five grand for a mechanical delete, and then have a lower end problem.
0: Right.
1: And then I'm out $5,000, or I can do the module, and if it runs for several more years, and I do lose the engine.
0: Right. By then, a replacement Silverado will be $100,000, and you'll be happy to spend.
1: Correct.
0: You'll be happy to spend $15,000 to $20,000 to swing an engine and a trans in it and drive it another 15 years.
1: Right.
0: Right.
1: Well, that was what I was wanting to hear from you. Not that I wanted to hear that exactly, but that's what I was leaning towards, and I wanted your opinion on it.
0: No, so. You know, we're trying to do the least to get the most. And frankly, if it's something you're going to tow with and something you're going to put a lot of miles on and you're going to work the truck, you've got to know, you know, that you're getting the most bang for your buck. Because the other side of this is, if it goes another 5 years, in 15 years, think of it like this. In 15 years, will you be able to get any parts for the 2017?
1: Probably not.
0: Right. And that's an issue. And you guys hear me talk about this all the time, but trust me, it's such a predominant problem out there right now, and it has been for the past 5 or 6 years, that the quality of parts, the availability of parts, it's a changing target every day. And I used to say this a lot, and I still say it, but I believe it even more now, if I'm saying that correctly, that I think part of what you're paying a mechanic for is, it's like you go to a restaurant. You ever go to a restaurant and have them make you a salad? Lettuce, tomatoes, onions, peppers, right? You can do the same thing at home, but you don't. Why? Because you're counting on that chef to know where to get the ingredients from. You're counting on your mechanic where he should get the best parts from, because he knows what works and he knows what's available. And it's becoming such a parts issue that 12 to 15 years from today, I'm sorry, another 2 to 5 years from today, when that truck is 12 to 15 years old, are you going to be able to get power window regulators? Are you going to be able to get a starter? Are you going to be, you know, you start thinking, you start wondering. You know, we see some really, you can't buy, and I'm off topic a little bit here, you can't buy a Brakemaster cylinder for an 09 Ford F-150 from Ford anymore. Think about that. How many F-150s you think are on the road from 09, 10, 11, 12, right? A couple million?
1: Oh, yeah.
0: Yeah. Ford does not. Ford no longer carries a master cylinder for that truck. Where are we going? All right, kiddo.

0: Hey, Ron, thank you for your wisdom, and enjoy your show. I listen to it on Sundays on WTAX in Springfield, Illinois.
1: Well, thank you so much, Mike. I'm happy to have you. All right.
0: Hey. All right.
1: Enjoy your truck, sir. You be well. Yes, sir. Thank you. I'm Ron Ananian, the car doctor. We're back right after this.

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0: 855-560-9900. Let's go over to Sandy in New Hampshire. Sandy, welcome to the Car Doctor. How can I help?
1: Thank you, Ron.
0: You're welcome.
1: Thank you for having your show. I really enjoy it.
0: Thank you so much.
1: I'm in the market, getting close to it anyway, for a newer vehicle to finish off maybe next winter or a couple more winters. I'm looking at the Outlander Sport series, and they have this three-mode drive system, and it sounds really good. We get a lot of snow up here in New Hampshire, and the roads aren't the greatest, but what is your opinion?
0: What were you driving? What were you driving prior, Sandy?
1: That Toyota Tercel, the 1992 that my husband's been talking to you about for a few weeks now.
0: Have you been able to get around in that 92 Tercel?
1: Yeah, and he finally had the head gasket out and all that, and now it's in tip-top shape from head to toe.
0: Okay.
1: And we both thank you for your help over the phone here.
0: Oh, you're very welcome. So why a Mitsubishi? And there's a reason I'm asking this. And here's where I'm going. Let me jump ahead to the answer. So anytime I buy a car, I it's new until I roll it off the lot. And then who's going to fix it? Where am I going to get parts for it? What's the reliability, availability, and so on, you know?
1: Right.
0: Everybody's in love on the honeymoon. And then all of a sudden, we're home. things change, right? So, you know, Mitsubishi, I'm not saying it's a bad car, but there's a whole lot less Mitsubishi dealers in the country than there are Toyota, Honda, Ford, GM, Chrysler, etc.
1: Makes you wonder why. Okay.
0: Right. So, you know, in New Jersey, let's see, I think it's probably a ratio of 5 Toyota dealers for every 1 Mitsubishi, if it's even that high, if it's not even higher. It's,
1: I believe it.
0: You know, they're just so, you know, it's great if you're buying from a local Mitsubishi dealer and he's a half hour from the house in New Hampshire and he's going to be there for the next 10 years.
1: Yeah.
0: But, you know, you start to think about what if. And, you know, if, as long as you're able and willing to put up with the what if of, well, if the dealer's gone, now I'm going to find my local mechanic to work on it and he's going to make a commitment to it, because what you're describing to me, the three-mode driving system?
1: Yes, please tell me.
0: You know, it's you're going into something that's all-wheel drive with three different levels of driving capability, and

0: so it's not all that great in the snow unless it has really good tires on it. And the price is what's getting me. I'm on my way out. I'm figuring maybe I have 10 good years left.
1: Okay.
0: So $28,000, it's like a throwaway vehicle. You know what I'm saying?
1: I knew that this was going to come into the conversation of, Ron, this is my last car. I knew that.
0: You did our Plymouth Grand Voyager, put a transmission in it many years ago.
1: Oh, good Lord.
0: And it was still in perfect condition.
1: Yep.
0: And we gave it to an old gentleman in Pennsylvania, and he loves you for it, too.
1: Wow. I just, you know what? If the dealer's going to be there and you've got a good local guy to work on it and you can put some extended warranty on it and have coverage. Look, if you can get 5 years out of the car, great. After 5 years, all bets are off. If driving that car for the next 5 years, Sandy, makes you feel comfortable and happy, then do it. You know, but from a longevity point of view, I don't think Mitsubishi's at the top of my list. I just don't. So, but go drive it in day and night. Make sure you get a good feel for the car and just consider a Toyota of comparable size and think about the dollars in between. I hope I helped. I'm Ron Ananian, the car doctor. I'm back right after this.

0: So where and how do I close this hour? And I think, you know, looking back at it, I think this hour was indicative of what we saw in the shop this week. The questions of, you know, repair failure, the lack of diagnostics, the approach, the bedside manner of the attending physician, and it all really comes down to that. For Steve, who went to the dealership, and I bet it was a quote unquote cheap oil change. That was the buy one get one free in the door. Maybe, I'm assuming. I don't want to assume. I don't want to put Steve in a bad light, but I just wonder. You know, if you have a relationship with your mechanic, is he's your guy, why are you getting that oil change? It's a 21. It can't be covered. If you don't trust your mechanic to do the oil change but the hard job, that doesn't make sense to me. Because now you've got, like I said to him, you've got horses switched in midstream, and now we want to, you know, how do you go back over that? 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You know, or you know, how good of a restaurant would that repair shop be? And that's what you got to ask yourself, because auto repair now and for the future, it's about the relationship and the diagnosis that has to be done, not just throwing parts. I'm Ron Ananian and the Car Doctor. Good mechanics aren't expensive. They're priceless. See you.
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1: How'd you like to be that person that I opened the show with today with the $16,000 transmission in the Chevy Tahoe?
2: Ooh, I missed that. 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
1: Yeah, I would have given you a heart attack.
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0: Welcome to the radio home of Ron and Anian, The Car Doctor. Since 1991, this is where car owners the world over turn to for their defense.

0: 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If your mechanic's giving you a busy signal, pick up the phone and call in. 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
1: But I am here to take your calls at 855-560-9900.
0: And now, here's Ronnie.
2: How'd you like to be in a car doing 110 miles an hour on a third of a mile oval track with 16 other cars chasing you, or you're in the middle of the pack? Well, we're going to find out what that's like for Quinn Trimmer, Trimmer Motorsports, down around the bottom of the hour as he joins us to talk about Sportsman Modified at the tracks. He's racing up and down the Eastern Seaboard and Wall Stadium in Wall, New Jersey. So Quinn's going to be coming by to talk about that. He told me that pre-interview, 110 miles an hour in this car. Are you crazy? all the time?
3: You just described going down the Jersey Turnpike.
2: Well, I didn't want to say that, Tom, but that is true in a sense. As I was saying it, I said that's probably a bad way to describe it, but it's the truth. It's the God's honest truth. He told me the speeds range anywhere from 80 to 110 miles an hour, top to bottom, slow and fast. And it's only a third of a mile. Think about how long a third of a mile is. And as soon as you get on the straight, you're back in the corner. And he said he'll be here to talk to us about it. I want to talk to you guys about today's cars. You know, today's cars are not the simple machines they used to be. I mean, there's no newsflash there, right? You know, everything talks to everything. They're giant computers, and there's no newsflash there. And the goofiest things create problems, right? Right? A weak battery will create 6 warning lights. I mean, we've had cars that start, but they have a weak battery, a marginal battery. And the car will just do some really crazy things because, like a desktop computer that's getting less than proper voltage, those vehicle computers go nuts. And it's easy to make a mistake on a modern car. You know, you use the correct oil or the incorrect oil viscosity. You know, the least you'll do is maybe affect timing chain wear. The worst case scenario is you'll create a misfire, especially in cold weather, because the engine won't be able to turn as free and the valve train won't operate as easily as it should, and you'll create a stutter and a miss, and you'll be chasing a misfire fault. You can skip a coolant service on a modern vehicle and run coolant longer, but then you run the risk of overheating the engine and making the turbo work harder and having a turbo problem, and all of a sudden you've got a mess of trouble. You know, the one thing I'm seeing a lot of, I think auto repair, when you think about maintenance and how much should or shouldn't be done, you're seeing a divide between ownership styles. And there's definitely ownership styles now, right? Some people lease. Some people will buy and trade a car every 3 to 4 years. And some of you want to drive that thing 10 or 15 years because you just, once it's paid for, you want to get value out of it. You want to avoid the monthly payment. I think, how do you maintain a car? Should you maintain a car? How long should you keep a car are probably as much discussed topics in American households and probably around the world as anything else, as the topics of the day, as the politics, the environment, the cost of living, everything else. It's that automobile has a lot to do with it. You know, there's 3 different maintenance strategies in my mind. If you lease that vehicle, I don't even know if you changed it. Well, I guess you have to change the oil depending on how many miles you go. But, you know, if the dealer says, hey, every 10,000 miles, I'd do it every 12. Who cares? You're going to get rid of the car. Nah, do it every 10. If you own the vehicle long term, your goal is preservation. You want to make that vehicle last as long as possible. And if you've got that older train station car, well, I only go 3 miles. I go to the corner. I make a left. I go down the block. You're actually harder on the engine than the other two, than the people that might be going longer on oil changes or the people that own it and want to make it last forever. The train station car concept surprises people, but it's the truth. Short trips are brutal. Condensation builds up moisture content. The oil never really warms up. The battery doesn't recharge completely. The exhaust system rusts from the inside out because all that moisture and condensation has to go somewhere. And then you guys are surprised when the car with 40,000 miles or 80,000 miles or 60,000 miles on it has major problems. Mileage doesn't tell the whole story anymore either. Usage matters. And another thing you've got to understand is that modern diagnostics is not guesswork. It can't be. you know, we've been doing this radio show a very long time. I've been in business a very long time doing this, and it always surprises me. Somebody will say, you know, I spent $1,000. They changed X, Y, Z. Did they do a diagnosis? Well, they told me that was bad, but did they do a diagnosis? Did you pay for it? You know why paying for a diagnosis is the right way to go? Because it makes the mechanic stick their name on it. It forces the mechanic to say, hey, we looked at it, we diagnosed it, it's this. And it ends the conversation when that isn't it. Well, gee, I didn't diagnose it. Well, I paid you for a diagnosis. Oh, you did? And there it is on an invoice. Good technicians read. Good technicians research. Good technicians compare live data. The days of throw a part at and hope are, well, they're supposed to be over. And judging by the price of parts and the complexity of the automobile, they better be over. But diagnosis takes time. You know, the car may only fail under certain conditions. The issue may not set a fault code. The manufacturer may have updated procedures that completely changes the regular approach. We had a car this week that had a parking brake pedal assembly fail. And we had to put a new park brake pedal assembly in it right from the manufacturer. But the manufacturer, having had problems with this particular model of brake pedal assembly, changed a few things, and we were required to change the brake cables to go with the new park brake pedal assembly. Here's the problem. 2 months ago, we changed two of the park brake cables because they were seized and rusted and frozen, and they didn't work. So now we have to change them again. Not through any fault of our own, but because the pedal assembly went bad. Cars change. Cars evolve. The procedures change. The way you do something and the way you think about it has to evolve. No offense intended, but I hate the comment about, well, my dad taught me how to do this, and this is how he fixed cars. And I always come back to, and when was that? Well, 1963. You think that was a while ago? You know, no disrespect. Again, is your father alive? Is he working? Like, what is he doing? We can't go by 60-year-old standards, 40-year-old standards, 20-year-old standards. In auto repair, yesterday was a long time ago. And how you fixed it yesterday may not be the way you're going to fix it today. I had a vehicle recently where the internet, according to the customer, it said the compressor was bad. When I looked at it, the pressures looked strange. The customer was more and more convinced. But I looked at service information. I charged it correctly because it wasn't charged right. And the whole problem turned out to be low refrigerant. Now, her mechanic had told her, hey, it needs a compressor, but it's $2,000. She didn't want to do a $2,000 compressor. She wanted a second opinion. Now, if we hadn't diagnosed, if we had just guessed and sold her a compressor, you know what? We're as bad as the rest of them. There's a difference between repair and replacement. And I think you guys are starting to appreciate that more and more. You're realizing that, you know, it's not just experience, but it's approach, because, you know, it's not because mechanics have to be so smart, but because today's vehicles are systems and they're complicated. And I say this all the time. You always hear me. The best defense is a good offense. Take care of the car before it breaks. Don't wait for smoke. Don't wait for warning lights. Don't wait until the tow truck is involved, because once a vehicle breaks down, you lose options. You lose time. You lose negotiating power. You're going to make very expensive decisions emotionally instead of logically. So if you're leasing, if you're owning, if you're trying to get 15 years, know your maintenance schedule. Know what you want to do. Do you want to repair? Do you want to replace? How do you want to approach this? And if you don't know, talk to your mechanic. Can't talk to your mechanic? You might have the wrong mechanic, and it might be time to find somebody that listens. And then again, you might just want to be a number, like at the deli counter, now serving number 6. I'm Ron Ananian, the Car Doctor. I'll be back right after this.

0: 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And now, back to Ron.
1: Hey, let's get over and talk to our main man, Micah. Micah, what's going on?
2: Hey, Ron. This actually goes right along with what your monologue was going about. It's about diagnosis and it's about air conditioning because it's that time of year when you want to know that it's working right and you want to make sure that it's checked. And if I remember correctly, you told me it's something you really need to definitely check about every 2 years or so.
1: Yeah, it's a good idea, especially if you're in an environment, I think all AC operates in this environment, where moisture is a concern, because moisture on the inside, while it won't save the desiccant or the dryer material in the AC system, moisture inside the AC system will eventually turn into a corrosive acid, and it eats away at the system from the inside out. So it's just a good idea to do maintenance, and it's a benefit to the system and then a benefit to you because the system works more efficiently.
2: Absolutely, and I just had that experience. You know, we had that hot week up here last week, and I'm sure you had it down there, and I said, you know, it's time to test it and make sure everything's blowing right. So I brought the car onto the highway and put it on maximum AC and have a little thermometer that I wish I could get another one that, you know, fits right in the vent, and I saw that it was blowing at about 45 degrees. It was cold, but that's not where it's supposed to be blowing when it's that hot out and you have it on max AC. So I had service coming up, and I brought it into my dealership, and I said, let's check it. And they said, well, we'll put a thermometer in it. I said, no, because you can't tell when it's only 60 degrees outside whether it's blowing correctly.
1: Right, there's no heat load.
2: Exactly. So I said, you know, I want to put the manifold on it and check the pressures and then see what's going on. You may need to pull a vacuum. And they said, you sure you want to pay for that? I said, absolutely. And sure enough, I was right. The high side was lower than expected, and they ended up having to add 3.6 ounces of refrigerant to it. They put in a dye just to make sure, but I'm sure everything's fine with that. It's just, you know, that's what happens after a few years.
1: Yeah, there's normal attrition, there's normal loss, and here's why it's such a big deal. Because older vehicles, you know, it's a dramatic example, but you go back to cars 35, 40 years ago, they had 3.5, 4 pounds of refrigerant. You know, if they lost 3 ounces, 4 ounces, proportionally, it's not a lot. But a modern vehicle like your Subaru probably has a 20-ounce capacity. If it loses 3 ounces, proportionately, that's like a 25% loss of charge.
2: So, yep, and actually mine has 15 ounces, which is, losing 3 ounces, that's 20%.
1: Right. That's even worse. And, you know, at that point, you've got to sit there and think about system efficiency and operation. And it's the newer AC systems, anything in the last 8 to 10 years is smaller. It's more compact. It has to meet hood line. It has to meet body style. It has to meet, you know, how the dashboard wraps around. All of that comes into play when we're designing AC system, and it's a case that, yeah, doing a service every couple of years isn't the worst idea. The other thing is, and I know you're on this, Micah, but I'm gonna mention it for everybody else, you know, doing cabin filters on a regular basis, because a restricted cabin filter is going to affect airflow across the evaporator, and then that affects system operation and system efficiency too.
2: Absolutely, though, you got to change that at least once a year, sometimes twice a year, depending on where you live.
1: Right. Yep. Yeah. We'll do cabin and air filters, and I encourage everybody to do the same. If the cabin filter's dirty, so is the air. If the air filter's dirty, so is the cabin. They're both basically breathing the same contaminant, and you know, you just want the system efficient. The bottom line comes back to, and I appreciate the opportunity to talk about this, Micah, is that vehicles today are much more compact. They are much more maintenance driven. They are much more dependent upon their internal systems. And you know, what did Mom always say about the tea cart? Right, one side of the tea cart goes down, the other side goes up, and it upsets the whole thing. And it's the truth. It's everything interacts and affects with everything, and it becomes a problem. Now you've got an older Subaru, correct?
2: Yeah, 2015.
1: So is it 134 or is it the 1234 YF refrigerant?
2: You know, that I don't know. They didn't put that down on my list of stuff. They just told me they added the refrigerant, and that I'm assuming it's the older stuff.
1: Yeah, I'm assuming it's the older stuff too, because if it was the newer stuff, then we'd be talking about why is it so expensive, and then we'd have to have the conversation about it's not that we made it that way, it's that that's what the government decided and through a bunch of environmental agencies that they wanted it to be. And the newer refrigerant is a little more difficult to deal with in the sense that it requires a special machine, a separate machine. It's not the same. You know, you can't use a 134 and a 1234 machine. They don't interchange. But the issue is when you've got a leaky 1234YF car, you'll know it. And it's amazing how much tighter the production tolerances must be for the 1234 cars because they generally don't leak. The, you know, when you see a 1234 car, as we call it, have an AC problem, it's usually a condenser failure. And unfortunately, believe it or not, because I like the car line, it's usually a Honda. Honda's had their issues with AC condensers and 1234YF. You know, as long as we're talking tips about taking care of your air conditioning, Mike, I mean, I know you're on top of this because I know who you are and what you do. But everybody consider also, keep the condenser clean, keep the radiator clean, debris, all of that. And if you've done any modifications to the front of the vehicle, anything that will affect airflow through the grill area or through the condenser area, all of that will affect AC operation. And it doesn't take a lot for an AC system to lose 3 or 4 degrees and have a problem with output performance. And, you know, it's a problem.
2: Now, let me ask you another thing, Ron. I'm kind of curious about this now because I know you have a 134 machine. You once serviced my vehicle with a 134 machine. But the 1234 machine, you said it's a separate machine.
1: Yep.
2: Did you get one of those?
1: Yep.
2: Or did you send it out to someone
1: nope.
2: else?
1: Because I have it.
2: Those machines themselves have got to be incredibly expensive.
1: $7,000.
2: So you also have to write off the machine when you're selling service for that.
1: $7,000.
2: People are going to get upset.
1: Well, and you know what? You hope that you get your life cycle out of the machine before they come up with, you know, 1324 YF refrigerant. And you know, and there's the problem, Micah. You know, it's not that auto repair shops want to be expensive, and it's I don't know that they are expensive, but you look at the risk, you look at the cost, you look at what's involved. It's a challenge to justify changing some of these machines every 5 to 6 years. And, you know, to have more than one AC machine in-house, you know, listen, it's an expensive proposition. But, yes, we have one. We use the Mala. Matter of fact, both of our machines are Mala 134 and 1234YF. Excellent machines, automatic cycle process, the whole nine yards. So, Mike, I enjoyed the conversation. As always, you be safe up there. Coming up next, what's it like to do 110 miles an hour into a third mile roundy round track? Well, Quinn Trimmer, Trimmer Motorsports, is in the green room. He's going to sit down and talk to us about it right after this. I'm Ron Ananian, the car doctor. Don't go anywhere.

0: Well, we're all going to get an education with our next segment. And hello and welcome, Ron and Annie and the Car Doctor. We've interviewed people from all phases of racing and the different types of race cars out there. I think quarter mile to roundy rounds and everything in between. But I don't think, well, let me bring our next guest in and then we'll talk about it. Quinn Trimmer from Trimmer Motorsports is here with us today. And Quinn does something they call Sportsman Modified. Right, Quinn? Welcome to the Car Doctor, by the way.
1: Hey, how's it going? Good to talk to you, Ron.
0: So, Sportsman Modified, you drive what type of car?
1: So, yeah. So, Modifieds are kind of an older standing stock car. And when I say stock car, I kind of mean back in the day when motorsports was in its, you know, youth, people would just pull cars out of a junkyard, strip them out, put a, you know, big built motor in it and drive around an oval.
0: And go for a run.
1: Now, these are purpose-built cars with 602 Chevy motors in the sports division. I run 350, about 350 horsepower. And they're on some real skinny tires. So that's what I mean when I say I drive a Sportsman Modified. They're the hybrid between a NASCAR and an open wheel car, but they're designed for asphalt oval racing.
0: Now, your home track is right here in New Jersey, Wall Township, right? Wall Stadium?
1: That's right.
0: And that's an asphalt track, right? This isn't dirt track. This is an asphalt track.
1: Nope. Yep, that's right. It's a third of a mile asphalt oval.
0: And what's top speed? What are the average speeds you guys are running?
1: So, you know, I've tried to do the math on it, but I think we're topping out maybe at about, you know, maybe around 110 miles an hour by the end of the straightaway, but our average is sitting there between 80 and 90.
0: So,
1: you know, you're getting down pretty slow in the corners.
0: Well, I don't know if that's pretty slow now. Wait a minute, Quinn. That's you're doing 80 to 110 miles an hour on an oval track. That's how far around?
1: Yeah, just a third of a mile. So you picture your average running track and put a big bowl around that. And
0: right.
1: That's about how much pace you have to race.
0: All right, so let's back up a second. For the listeners that are meeting you for the first time, how did you get started in this? Because this isn't, well, I guess it is every day, but it's not every day to me. You know, where did the interest come from? Where did you get started? You know, how old were you? The whole spiel. Give us the bio.
1: Yeah, absolutely. So growing up, you know, every Sunday night, my dad would have NASCAR on the TV. And so I'd always sit there on the couch and watch it with him. And it was kind of, you know, just a TV show to me. I had been through plenty of different sports, you know, trying basketball, baseball, whatnot. Nothing really got me interested until, you know, one day I was, you know, probably off of my last tennis game saying, I don't want to do this anymore. My dad looked at me while we were watching NASCAR and said, hey, would you ever want to do something like this? And it was a question I never thought I'd get, but it was one that I jumped at and said, yeah, absolutely. So he had discovered the quarter midgets at Wall Stadium back in, I believe, 2012 or 2013. I was 10 years old at the time.
0: So you were driving at the age of 12.
1: Oh, no, earlier.
0: Earlier, 10. 10.
1: Yep, 10 years old.
0: And
1: which was late, you know, believe it or not. People are starting at 4.5 years old in those things. So
0: But it wasn't go-karts that you started in. It was a quarter midget.
1: That's right. Yeah. So they're like I couldn't give you the exact dimensions of them. They're pretty small, but they're full-fledged race cars with shock suspensions, one-cylinder motors. So that, you know, you're only getting about a max of 14 horsepower in the best division. They weigh next to nothing.
0: Right. Right. Did it feel like you were going so fast at the age of 10, flying around the track?
1: Oh, absolutely. So the track that we raced on was a 20th of a mile. So not a great sense of scale, but it's a pretty tiny track. The lap times were about 7 seconds. So you're ripping around that thing pretty quick. So it felt faster than it was.
0: So you're 10 years old. You're driving quarter midgets around Wall Stadium. And then what, a couple of years later, you graduate into what class of vehicle?
1: So after, you know, I had to turn 16 years old, get a permit to race at Big Wall Stadium, and we got into legend cars, which would you want me to describe those really quick?
0: Yeah, what's a legend car?
1: So a legend car is, if you imagine an old 1934 Ford, you know, and they scaled it down to about 5/8 the size. It's all stripped out like a race car, and they throw a motorcycle motor in the front of it.
0: Kind of the round nose, the round back.
1: That's right. Yeah, real swooping, you know,
0: right.
1: Curves. It's got the fenders on it and everything. They only weigh about 1,100 pounds, you know, with the driver, or maybe 1,200. But still next to nothing with the horsepower they were pushing, about 150.
0: Depends if you had cheeseburgers the night before.
1: Exactly. It did make an impact.
0: And then how fast did those cars go?
1: So those things, you know, we're still ripping about 100 miles an hour. Triple digits because they just weighed next to nothing. You float through those corners pretty quick.
0: Oh, and you, I guess I already know the answer to this question. I can tell from what you're saying. Your dad was kind of the instigator here, right? He's just your founding support, and I guess mom's in there too, and the rest of the family. Everybody's just kind of helping. This is a real grassroots effort, Trimmer Motorsports. Yeah. Now,
1: absolutely. I mean, look, I couldn't do it without the support of my family just to be able to say, yeah, we're gonna put our 10-year-old in a race car, strap him behind a motor, and let him go out there and have fun. But man, I mean, without my dad, he's the lifeblood of this whole team, and I can get into everything that he's done for me, and we'd be on this show for another couple hours, maybe a couple days.
0: So,
1: but yeah,
0: did it teach you discipline, Quinn? I mean, because it's not forgiving out there, right? You're doing between 80 and 110 miles an hour around a third of a mile track. There's no margin of error. You learn life's shortcomings and problems real quick, right?
1: Oh, yeah. I mean, besides, you know, the lessons you learn in any other sport, like sportsmanship or the power of practice, you know, you got to react quick to things, and you got to be able to roll with the punches. If stuff doesn't go your way at 100 miles an hour, it's going to ruin your day and maybe your week, but you still got to get back after the next one.
0: Wall Stadium has a very high banking turns and like a tight racing groove. So, you know, when you started there, what was the hardest thing for you to learn? Because you're in a bigger, faster, more powerful car as you've grown in type of car.
1: It's definitely just, you got to be able to trust that banking. You know, when you first barrel that car into turn one, you know, in your first corner, and it looks like it's a complete 180. You know, the turn looks like it comes up real fast, and all you want to do is hit the brakes and lift. And what you really got to know is that banking, it's going to hold you. So you got to be able to trust that car. And every ounce of your body is going to tell you to stop. And you got to let it roll through, keep on the gas. And that's the only way to be fast. So it's a big, steep learning curve to get past that.
0: So if you're not going fast enough, you're going to slide down the track, is what you're saying.
1: No, nothing like that. You know, even if you're going, you know, a second off the pace, car will still stick to the track. But you're going to get run over in about half a lap if you're not barreling into the corner like the rest of them.
0: So you got to be fast and high into the corner, and you got to be fast enough that the guy behind you isn't running you over.
1: That's right. Yeah, it's dangerous. If you're too off the pace, you know, not only are you liable to get wrecked, but you're liable to wreck a whole bunch of race cars along with you.
0: You know, we may not let your mother listen to this interview. I how does mom deal with it? Does she listen to the races?
1: So she's come by a whole bunch, and every time I have a run, I'll call her on the phone, and I'll talk to her about it. And, you know, it's just, she has never, you know, never been restrictively worried. She knows how much safety equipment I wear when I go in these cars. She knows that there's not many injuries that go into this compared to a sport like football. So she's been calm, always supportive, and you know, just loves that I'm doing it and loves that I'm having fun.
0: So how old were you? And let me give you the whole question. You know, your very first night at Wall Stadium as a driver for a Sportsman modified car, what's going through your mind, and how old were you?
1: So in the Sportsman, let's see, I must have been, I gotta do a little math in my head. Let's just wager to say I was probably around, you know, maybe 19 or 20. And,
0: right.
1: You know, getting into that car, the first thing, you know, you unload and it's just a lot more car. So of course, you know, you're nervous going into it, but you just gotta, you know, there's so many ways that I'll like talk to myself in that race car to kind of calm myself down. And it all comes down to just remembering that, you know, stuff happens. You know, you can sit there in the car and plan out that entire race in your head, and as soon as the green flag drops, all that planning goes away. Anything can happen at any moment. There's no reason to be nervous.
0: Quinn,
1: let's
0: pull over into the pits, as it were. When we come back, I want to talk about, you know, I had a pre-radio conversation with your dad, and dad was talking to me about how much you've learned about how to explain to him the car does this, the car does that. So when we come back, we're gonna touch on that. We're here with Quinn Trimmer of Trimmer Motorsports. I'm Ron Ananey and the Car Doctor. We'll return right after this.

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2: Quinn Trimmer is here with us, Trimmer Motorsports. Quinn, when we pulled away for the pause, the question was, in talking to your dad, Dad explained to me, we were talking, and he said how much more of a mechanic you are. You're more mechanical now, and you've learned from just driving the car. Is the car positive? Is the negative? Which way to tweak the suspension? How long did that take? And I guess it's an ongoing process, right? You know, how does the car handle and to respond in terms that Dad can relate to and make adjustments?
3: Yeah, it's exactly right. It's ongoing, but it took me at least 3 or 4 years just to understand where the car needed adjustment, if it was feeling loose, tight, or whatever it was. So, but I'm still learning, being underneath the car and driving it.
2: So who's first on race weekend? When do you guys prep? When do you guys start to get ready to go to the race? Like it's, is it a Wednesday to Thursday thing getting ready to go for Saturday? Or is it a week-long thrash at night after your day jobs?
3: Yeah, it kind of depends on if the car got damaged, but general maintenance setup can take, a day or two. And otherwise, we might want to go in the garage and just try something out, see if we can move weight around. But, it kind of depends. But mainly, I would say Thursday, Friday, and then we're loaded up for Saturday.
2: Right. Who's first at the shop, you or Dad?
3: Oh, it's definitely my dad.
2: Yeah, who's the last to leave?
3: Who do you think?
2: I got to say your dad. I'm getting a sense here. But I think he's just having a ball doing this with you. And I think it's a great opportunity for a father son to be together like that.
3: I'm so glad to have him. I'll tell you what,
2: The question I always ask at this point in any interview, is there one person on the team you couldn't do without? And I guess it's your dad, right?
3: That's right.
2: So what's more difficult, driving the car fast for 25 laps or keeping your emotions under control when things get really aggressive out there? Are there good races and bad races? And then how do you react to that? And then how do you come back for the next one?
3: So, yeah, I think it's definitely harder to keep the car fast and consistent for all 25 to however many laps that we race. I don't think it's too hard to keep your emotions underneath you. Being mad is not going to make the car any faster. And sure, I'll queue up on the radio during the yellows and moan about this and that. But, once the green flag drops, it's pure focus. You got plenty of time to feel things. And, right when the checkered flag's over, that's when you can start digesting the emotions and figuring out what to do for next week.
2: Quinn, how much of racing today is driver talent versus car setup, tire shocks, chassis tuning? Does the driver make the car? Does the car make the driver, or is it an equal contribution?
3: I would say it's close to an equal contribution in the way that if you're a good driver and you got a bad race car, bad being relative, you can still drive the car and be fast, and be competitive. Same way if you're a newer driver or a poor driver in terms of racing skill and discipline, you can be in a fast car and run that thing up front too, but you got to have both of them to be up there consistently and winning races. And if you don't have either, then you're out the one.
2: Quinn, is NASCAR in your future for Trimmer Motorsports?
3: God, I hope so. I'm perfectly content to keep racing locally, but I'm building my craft up and building my brand up as much as I can so that maybe we can get noticed and be on the big stage one of these days.
2: Is it, and I don't know if this is the right question to ask, but I'm going to ask it, is it, you go wanting to win every night, or is it just the thrill of the chase, the race itself?
3: I mean, winning, that's the big prize, right? But I would definitely say, we go after it every week, because it's addicting, you know. It's, you want to go there and get better, to finish better every week and have a faster lap time. And that's what we did all 2025, even though we went winless last season. We improved every single week.
2: Right.
3: And it's just such a good experience between me and my dad. And it's enthralling, you know, just getting better every week.
2: Real quick answer, Quinn. Does racing make you better at your day job?
3: Oh, yeah. Yeah, it's just, it's in all aspects of life. You learn so much throughout racing and just in those quick moments with all those people around you and high-stress situations. It's great for you know, all things, definitely in my day job, for sure.
2: Definitely gives you that discipline. Where can the listeners get more information, Quinn, if they want to follow Trimmer Motorsports? Where are you?
3: Yeah, so on Facebook, I'm under Quinn Trimmer Racing, and on TikTok and Instagram, it's Trimmer Motorsports, one word.
2: All right, cool beans. Listen, about a month, 6 weeks, you knock on my door, you come around again. We want to see where you are in the standings this year, all right?
3: Will do. We'll see you soon.
2: You're very welcome. Say hi to Mom and Dad. I'm Ron and Annie in the Car Doctor. We're back right after this.

0: Once again, I want to thank Quinn Trimmer for stopping by and taking the time. He's racing tonight at Wall Stadium. And this weekend and then forward with his schedule, you'll find him on Facebook, Trimmer Motorsports. But I thought the interesting part of that, and I don't know if you got it, if you heard it in the interview, he's young. He's 24 or 25, did he say? But there's a classic example of what cars can do, right? We talk about it all the time. Where are all the mechanics? Why was there such an abundance of mechanics? Because the 50s, 60s, and 70s had cars that could be serviced and worked on, and they were fun. The muscle car era, hot rods, customization, all the changes in the automobiles that created a generation after generation after generation. I still think there's good mechanics out there. I think it takes young men like Quinn Trimmer and the Quinn Trimmers of the world to go motorsport racing and to build up America's love affair with automobiles once again. And I think that's part of what's in that interview that we may or may not have heard. It's been fun being here this hour, as always. Check out the podcast. It'll be up at 5 p.m. Eastern time. I'm Ron Ananian, the Car Doctor. Till the next time, good mechanics aren't expensive. They're priceless. See ya.
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Legend has it that Mohawk singer Logan Stotts wrote his first songs on a guitar that he found in a dumpster. And he's even gone on the record to say multiple times that music is the medicine that found him, not the other way around. I'm glad that it happened, no matter how you look at it. And I'm loving his newest single, Rain, Water, and Whiskey, a great track to get us into this hour on the mainstream. Of course, I'm Brett Mabee, and as I do 7 days a week, 3 hours a day, I'm coming to you from the Seneca Nation's Allegheny Territory. If you're joining me for the first time, I'm pretty confident that you're going to find something that you like here that'll keep you coming back for more. One of the greatest compliments that I could ever receive is that the mainstream reminds people, particularly older listeners who know better anyway, that the mainstream reminds them of a better day in radio when things were a little bit more fresh and exciting. And let's face it, we could all use a little excitement these days. So we'll be hearing from the likes of Candace Hoyes, a new one to get into the library from Anishinaabe singer Daniel Monkman, who records his Zoon. In addition to Beth Bambara in this block, but not before this quirky song that I'm absolutely in love with right now. Released May 22nd, The Death of Cool is the latest album from Daphne Parker Powell, and I think you're going to enjoy the title track, which I submit to you for consideration and approval in the rotation this hour on the mainstream.

Tori Moi and Benjamin Gibbard's Hollywood on the mainstream. We also heard Beth Bombara's Walking in the Dark single, and it was Daphne Parker Powell's The Death of Cool. That's right. Miles Davis told us decades ago about the birth of cool, and it's going to take somebody equally cool like Daphne to tell us about its demise. If you're just now joining, I'm Brett Mabee, and I'm excited that you can spend, even if it's just a couple minutes with me, as we listen to music together. So whether you're tuned in from your home, your office, or your car, or any other sundry means, stick around, as the mainstream is just getting going. It's hard to believe we're already at the 3-year anniversary of the show, and I just want to take this quick opportunity to thank you for your support. Whether you're just now finding this great musical assortment or if you've been a listener since day one, it means the world to me, and cheers to another couple 3-year patches or decades or cheers. Before the hour is up, we'll be hearing from the Animeros, also one from Julie Byrne in this block. Before going any further, let me introduce this next one. It's from the award-winning soprano, producer, songwriter, filmmaker, and archivist, Candace Hoyes. She's noted in Carnegie Hall's timeline of African-American music for scholarship that merges creativity with critical analysis. It's the title track of her Pink Clouds project that is whisping us away on the mainstream. Do you know?

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3: I'm Brett Mabee, and as we get ready to get back into this block, a shout out to a few friends who are dialed into KWLP 100.9 FM in and around Peach Springs, Arizona. And as always, it's good to have you here, and I'm thankful for your time. You have a lot of options out there, and the fact that you keep dialing in into the mainstream means one of a couple things. There's nothing else that you can tune into right now, but you know, with your smartphones and stuff like that, I find that hard to believe. There's always something to listen to. But I'm glad that you keep coming back for more regardless. Before this block is up is some Tom Grennan. A great reminder that love just don't cost a thing. I still want to introduce a new tune from Daniel Monkman and Zune into the rotation. And while we're talking about Z projects, it's Zainab with Jadu. Turn it up with the New York-raised singer-songwriter who always blends between her Pakistani cultural roots and the New York City club culture. I'll be back on the mainstream.

Tom Grennan from his What Ifs and Maybes Apple Music Edition with Love Don't Cost a Thing. Earlier in the set was Mamba Mambo from the Animeros, a single we introduced earlier in the spring of 2026. Also from Stoics, You're So Special EP, it was a mantra that we heard, and it was also Zainab's Jadu that we heard kicking off the set. Join me again. Hopefully sooner than later, you bring your ears and your friends, and I'll bring the great music, and I'll keep the talking to a minimum. 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I don't want to bore you with those details. 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In the remainder of our time is one from Ella Mantra, the project of the talented Seneca Wolf Clan singer-songwriter Justin Woodmansey. Right now, and in the same vein of Great Moccasin Gaze, is one from Zune's third studio album. Be on the lookout for the June 19th release, Happy Thought School. And the track that I leave you with now is I Was Younger, for your consideration and approval on your new favorite show. Sing along and have a good day on the mainstream.

Trapline is the title of Clico artist Dega Wolf's newest album, and from that release, it's Freak of Nature on the mainstream. Nyawe Skanika Gwego, Brett Mabinik Yasso, Ongwenyo Das Kiosta Ne Oyahat Niwaga Isanote, Haitkwa Ongwenyo Anki Cho Cento, Nyawe Skano Ko, Oga Jangwa Got Nigoyo Tiyawenza Gwego, Nanga Winisa De, Hate Winisa Ge, Heodog. I'm thankful you're well, and I hope there are good minds everywhere across our beautiful Mother Earth today. If you're joining me for the first time this hour, stick around. You won't regret it. And I won't guilt you if you have to step away, but I will be a little sad. But who can blame me? You're such an awesome friend, and I'm grateful that you joined me for some musical listening. Before our time together is up, one from Zambian Rockers Witch. Later on, the new one from The Coral. We'll also be hearing a recent addition from Howdy in this block, a double shot of Adrian Young before this set is through. And our first new addition for the rotation is one from Alela Diane's Who's Keeping Time. For your consideration and approval, enjoy Dusty Roses. And let me know what you think about it. I'll be back with details as to how we can stay in touch in just a few on the mainstream.

Adrian Young and Respond to Sound today on the mainstream. Before that, and also from his solo album, it was Different Directions. Kicking off that set for the first time this hour was Alayla Diane's Dusty Roses from the Who's Keeping Time album. I'm Brett Mabee, and if you're just now joining, a quick and friendly reminder that I'm always looking for great new music, but I'm overjoyed when new music finds me. It's like receiving a present you didn't expect. So as always, send me your tracks to brett@mainstreamradio.net or send them physically to Brett Mabee, Turtle Island Tunes, Full Moon Radio, P.O. 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Later on, I'll have details about the 1-800 number you can use to reach out to me as well. In the meantime is some solo Brittany Howard, one from Shamika Copeland, and this one from the Austin-born indie duo of Charlie Martin and Will Taylor, who call themselves Howdy. Formed in 2014, they bonded over a shared love of soft, intimate songwriting. And right now, it's their single Try, Try, Try on the mainstream. Sing along and have some fun.

0: AC Company is a proud supporter of KSKO and has sponsored our local membership appreciation barbecue for the last 3 years. 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

at the halfway point of the hour. I'm Brett Mabee, and it's so good to have you here. If you're only in and out for a second, get caught back up at mainstreamradio.net, the somewhat newly redesigned website. It has been a few months already, but you're always welcome to check out some of the new details that I'm always adding to keep you coming back. There's information about some of my collaborations, both locally and nationally. Also, information about the Full Moon Radio, Gyno, and the Mainstream with Brett Mabee itself. And don't forget, you can listen to the show archived there from your desktop or laptop as well. So again, stay in touch. Those details in the chat feature are also found on the site. In the remainder of our time is one from Samantha Crane. Later on, Yousef Days, and one from Mac Charm. I still want to get a new one in from the Corals 2026 album 388. But right now, we're going to get back into things with Melody Prochet, the French singer-songwriter who is best known for her work with Melody's Echo Chamber. She's also known for her earlier band, My Bee's Garden, which you might recall toured with Tame Impala back in 2010, which led her to collaborate with Kevin Parker himself, one of my favorite artists on the scene right now. From the Unclouded album, enjoy Melody's Echo Chamber and In the Stars. One of my favorite shows, I don't know, Jades. Sing along.

classic 70s Zambian psychedelic rockers Witch with Comsole from the Sogolo album on the Mainstream. Earlier in the set was some Samantha Crane, and we also heard Melody's Echo Chamber with her In the Stars, found on the Unclouded album. Thanks for joining me. I look forward to the next time we can enjoy music together, and you're always welcome to stay in touch in the meantime as well. So reach out to me at brett@mainstreamradio.net or give me a call at 1-888-362-9999.

9970. Before our time is up, Yusef Days in a track that features Manami Kazuki. In addition to some Yahtzeen from their first Sub Pop release, and for our second new edition of the hour, this one is from none other than The Coral. Released as a single on May 8th, and with the full release on May 21st, from The Coral's 3

blending soul influences and indie rock in a beautiful way. That's Alaska artist Casey Smith with his newest single, Can't Pick Up the Phone. A great song to get us into this hour on the mainstream. I'm Brett Mabee, and y'all are Scano. I'm thankful you're well, and of course, I'm hoping there are a lot of good vibes out there. If you need a quick pick-me-up, though, you've made it to the right place. If you're already feeling good, it's my hope that you're only going to feel gooder before our time is through. We'll be enjoying music from Westerman, also Santa Clara Pueblo artist Ilani, in addition to music from Peter Parrott, one from Deary, and this one from the Oxford-based Ride. Becoming pioneers of shoegaze all the way back in 1988, enjoy this track from their Interplay album. It's Peace Sign on the mainstream.

Westerman's Adriatic, bringing that first set to an end. We also heard one from Ace and Abbey's newest project, Timelines. That was the Timelines acoustic version of his earlier hit, Dreamcatcher. And again, we heard from English artist Ride and their 2024 release, Interplay, with Peace Sign. I'm Brett Mabee, and I'm thankful you're here. Don't forget, though, that if you do have to step away from listening on your favorite AM/FM station, you can always listen to this and a whole lot more on Native Voice One's full live stream, found at nv1.org. You're welcome to check that out 24/7. The mainstream does air there multiple times throughout the week. In addition to great conversations being had on Native America Calling, interviews on Unreserved or Reclaimed, there's some great blues with the Blues After Hours, the Children's Hour, Our Living Lands, and so much more that's just waiting for you to check out on Native Voice One's full site at nv1.org. Tuweo's coming up before this half is through. We'll also end with some 21 Pilots. More immediately is this one that blends brooding cinematic textures and ambient swells into a sound that draws comparisons to Gorillaz, Radiohead, Black Angels, and even The Doors. It's Valley Onda, the Reebok Fantasy from Middleway on the mainstream.

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3: 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Before this hour is through, Little Barry, one from the Revivalists, and this one from the Paper Kites. Their latest album is If You Go There, I Hope You Find It. It came out January 23rd. It's the project's seventh studio album, and the band has described it as, quote, rediscovering what made them fall in love with playing music in the first place. And I think Change of the Wind will help you remember what made you fall in love with listening to music in the first place, especially on the mainstream.

as we get ready to wind down our time together. That's Lance Ferguson with Cold Bear, bringing that set to an end. It was also Little Berries, Luggin' Hurt, Peter Parrott's I Want to Go With Dignity, and the Paper Kites' Change the Wind from their latest full-length album, If You Go There. I hope you find it. And if you go someplace else to get your musical listening during this time slot, well, I hope you find it. But otherwise, you're always welcome to join me again on your favorite AM/FM station. So check your local listings for the next time you can do just that. And if you do prefer the convenience of the postmodern digital age, you can always check things out on the full mainstreamradio.net website, where I keep the show archive up to date. 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Also, a friendly reminder that I'm always looking for great new music, so send me your tracks for consideration by emailing them to brett@mainstreamradio.net. From Deary's latest album, Birding, turn it up with a London-based dream pop trio and Seabird. Be good to yourself and each other, and be good or be good at it. And as always, keep on keeping on with the mainstream.

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1: Sotomayor's new album takes its name from the ancient Japanese philosophy of finding beauty in imperfection. It's called Wabi Sabi. There's plenty of beauty to be found on the album, a fusion of electronic music, Latin rhythms, and Afrobeat. Coming up, the Mexico City duo featuring siblings Raul and Paulina play songs from their latest album, Wabi Sabi, in a mini concert recorded for the World Cafe. Plus, later in the hour, don't call him Sturgill Simpson, especially when it comes to Johnny Blue Skies. And new music from Arlo Parks. Hey, thanks for being here. I'm Kaleo. This is World Cafe. Hey, party people. I'm Stephen Kaleo. Glad you're here for this one. The mini concert with Sotomayor just a few minutes away. And I dug this so much, so I hope you will stick around. Getting us there is Brian Ferry. Typing away. It's Kiss and Tell.

from NPR, it's World Cafe. Hi, I'm Kaleo. Sotomayor's new album takes its name from the ancient Japanese philosophy of finding beauty in imperfection. It's called Wabi Sabi. Co-founder Raul Sotomayor says it's fitting for a band that transformed itself consistently over the last decade. Alongside his sister Paulina, they started the band out of Mexico City in 2015. With Raul on production and Paulina handling vocals, the group's new record continues their exploration of electronic music, blending house, Afrobeat, cumbia, dancehall, and kuduro on Wabi Sabi. Today we've got a mini concert from Sotomayor at their recording studio, Kayo Records, in Mexico City, and taped earlier this year. Our session gets underway with a performance of Me Dejo Llevar. It's Sotomayor on World Cafe.

0: Recorded live in Mexico City, it is Sotomayor with a performance of Si Te Vas. It is from their latest album, Wabi Sabi, which is available now. Huge thanks to Sotomayor, that's Paulina and Raul, along with their guest musicians, guitarist Uriel Duran and bassist Daniel Martinez, for their performance. We've got more in a minute on World Cafe.
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0: Welcome back. It's World Cafe. Our mini concert with Sotomayor was produced by Will Loftus. There's video available of the performance. You can find it on our YouTube channel at World Cafe. Killers recently played the Champions League final, and even though I knew they would close with Mr. Brightside, I am glad they played this one. All These Things That I've Done on World Cafe.

Shakespeare, West Side Stories, and Dire Straits. Good things come in three, all with their part to play, hundreds of years in the making. Romeo and Juliet from 1980s, making movies. There's more to come, including Sturgill Simpson, incognito, when we get back to World Cafe.

Welcome back. It's World Cafe. And I remember early on in the Wallflowers career, Jacob Dylan would get upset because concert posters would say, featuring the son of Bob Dylan. Factually true. But man, I'd like to do it without dad's help. Somehow, this is even weirder. Sturgill Simpson really doesn't want promoters to use his real name when promoting shows as Johnny Blue Skies. I guess I'm doing it too, but I'm not trying to sell tickets to a show. Simpson retired his real name after 5 albums, something he promised he'd always do. And people have figured out the connection because he sold out many a show simply using Johnny Blue Skies. Here's his latest situation.

0: Hard on everyone. It's Kathleen Edwards putting the wraps on this edition of World Cafe, and you can hear how the pandemic affected not just her career as a musician, but what it did to her business, a small coffee shop. 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We make the show from WXPN at the University of Pennsylvania in Philadelphia, and we will do it again on the next World Cafe.
1: 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And by the estate of Joan B. Kroc, whose bequest serves as an enduring investment in the future of public radio and seeks to help NPR be the model for high-quality journalism in the 21st century.

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1: From NPR, it's World Cafe. Hey, I am Kaleo. Coming up this hour, new music from Beck. You got to ride. Song is called Ride Lonesome and definitely reminds me of some classic era Beck albums. No word on a new album, but you will hear the song today. Also, no new album on the way, but a new song from Josh Tillman, a.k.a. Father John Misty. New single called The Payoff that's coming your way, as well as new music from The Strokes' forthcoming album due out at the end of the month. And we'll go into the archives for a live performance from Margot Price. Last dance with Mary Jane, one more time to kill the pain. That's today on World Cafe. The Flaming Lips 2017 album, I believe, is called Oxymlotty. But our brains are powerful, and to my dyslexia, I see the words cozy melody, which is exactly what this first song provides. It's called The Castle.

Welcome one, welcome all. I'm Stephen Kaleo. It's World Cafe. Beck is out on tour this summer, and he released a standalone single to promote it. Not the first time he's done that. And this might foretell a new album, and Beck always sounds different. If you like Golden Age or Sea Change era, Beck, this is right up your alley. It's called Ride Lonesome. New music from Beck on World Cafe.

one of the most recognizable songs in the world. And it's just a handful of notes, but in a soccer stadium with 100,000 people, it's pure magic. White Stripes, Seven Nation Army on World Cafe. And here's new music from the Irish band Florence Road. The vocals are so good on this. It's called Rabbits Can Swim. It's on the Cafe.

0: Former John Prine Fellowship Award winner, Joby Riccio. That is new music from the Nashville singer-songwriter. It's called Buzzkill. New album is out now, Face the Feeling. We're back in a minute with live performances from the vault when we get back to World Cafe.
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0: 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I'm Kaleo, and we've got a handful of performances picked out for you. And we start in 2018 with this one from Margo Price, who thoughtfully and tastefully covered this classic from Tom Petty. It's Mary Jane's Last Dance, live from the archives on World Cafe.

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Just a few years ago, originally on their 2023 album Cousin, but a live performance taped in Chicago, their home base for The Cafe. 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Okay, new one from Father John Misty, Super Dense Like That, arranged by Drew Erickson, who's done work with Lana Del Rey and Misty and Angel Olsen. It's a good one. It's called The Payoff.

0: Sometimes I still scream that for no apparent reason, and it concerns my friends. The Beatles putting the wraps on this edition of The Cafe with Helter Skelter. We make this show from WXPN at the University of Pennsylvania in Philly, and we will catch you next time on World Cafe.
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But you'll never guess to who you're talking. No, you could never guess to who you're talking. Then one night, there's a scream in the night.

them now or later. Noon by the clock.

This is the Alaska Department of Fish and Game with the Yukon River Subsistence Fishing Announcement recorded on Thursday, June 4th. This year, both the Chinook and Summer Chum salmon runs are forecasted to be well below average and unable to provide any surplus for harvest. Subsistence fishing closures will be based on historic Chinook salmon run timing. In District 3, including the communities of Russian Mission and Holy Cross, subsistence fishing is currently open 24 hours per day with 7.5-inch or smaller mesh gill nets, as well as other salmon and non-salmon gear types. All fish caught may be retained. Effective 8 p.m. Sunday, June 7th, Chinook and Chum salmon subsistence fishing will close. Gill nets larger than 4 inches and fish wheels

will not be allowed. Gillnets of 4-inch or smaller mesh may be used to target other species but are restricted to 60 feet or less in length and must be operated as a set net near shore. Selective gear types including dip nets, beach seines, and hook and line gear may be used to target non-salmon as well as pink and sockeye salmon. However, Chinook and Chum salmon must be released alive. In the Anoka River, including the community of Shagaluk, subsistence fishing is currently open 24 hours per day. Fish wheels and gill nets with 7.5-inch or smaller mesh, as well as other salmon and non-salmon gear types, may be used. All fish caught may be retained. Effective 8 p.m. Tuesday, June 9th, Chinook and Chum salmon fishing will close. Gill nets with mesh larger than 4 inches and fish wheels will not be allowed. Gill nets of 4-inch or smaller mesh may be used to target other species but are restricted to 60 feet or less in length and must be operated as a set net near shore. Selective gear types including dip nets, beach seines, and hook and line gear may be used to target non-salmon as well as pink and sockeye salmon. However, Chinook and Chum salmon must be released alive. In Subdistrict 4A, including the communities of Grayling and Anvik, subsistence fishing is currently open 24 hours per day, 7 days per week with a 7.5-inch or smaller gill nets, as well as other salmon and non-salmon gear types. All fish caught may be retained. Effective 8 p.m. Thursday, June 11th, Chinook and Chum salmon subsistence fishing will close. Gill nets with mesh larger than 4 inches and fish wheels will not be allowed. Gill nets with 4-inch or smaller mesh may be used to target other species but are restricted to 60 feet or less in length and must be operated as a set net near shore. Selective gear types including dip nets, beach seines, and hook and line gear may be used to target non-salmon as well as pink and sockeye salmon. However, Chinook and Chum salmon must be released alive. All gill nets must be marked with a buoy that has the fisherman's first initial, last name, and address. The subsistence fishing schedule is available by calling 1-866-479-7387. The Amonic office is open Monday to Friday from 8 a.m. to 5 p.m. If you have any questions about this announcement, please call 907-949-1320. Please note that there is a federal special action in place and that federal closure is in line with this announcement. You may contact Holly Carroll at 907-351-3029 for more information.

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1: Eli Young Band and Turn It on KSKO 703, almost 704. Good morning. Happy Friday. You have almost made it to the weekend. For the Upper Cusco, some amount of sunshine today, little chance of thunderstorms, highs in the mid-70s, lows in the upper 40s. For the Gash Villages, sunny and lower 70s today, clear, lower 50s. Tonight, sunny and 70 for Crooked Creek, Sleet Mute, and Red Devil, a small chance of evening showers, partly cloudy, and lows in the mid-40s tonight. Small chance of showers and thunderstorms for Fort Yukon and the Yukon Flats. Sunny lower 70s today. Lows tonight in the mid-50s. Some sunshine for 40 Mile Country today. A little chance of thunderstorms and showers. Highs mid-70s. Lows mid-40s today. Sunshine and a slight chance of thunderstorms today for Fairbanks. Highs in the lower 70s. Lows in the upper 40s. Anchorage, sunny upper 60s today, clouds in mid-40s tonight. Once again, for McGrath, Nikolai, and Katna, slight chances of thunderstorms today. Sunshine in mid-70s for high lows in the upper 40s. Garth Brooks in Alabama on the way, just past 7:05. I'll have This Day in History and statewide news coming up at about 7:19, here's Ryan Kinder tonight.

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doing what she likes on KSKO 719. Taking a look at this day in history, U.S. President Warren Harding urged every young man to attend military training camp back on this date in 1921. Back on this date in 1923, while suspended upside down 40 feet above the ground, Harry Houdini escaped from a straitjacket. On this day in Alaska history, back in 1924, President Coolidge created the Sitka National Cemetery by executive order. And in celebrity birthdays today, nonfiction author Anne Frank, if she was still alive, she'd be 97 years old today. I don't know if this makes me a crotchety old coot, but I hate when I look at celebrity birthdays and they're all like YouTube stars, TikTok stars, social media influencers. I have no idea who any of them are. Toby Keith on the way and weather close to 7:30. Here's Wade Hayes, old enough to know better on KSKO.

0: This is Statewide News with Alaska Public Media. I'm Michaela Finnerty. The Alaska Division of Elections says retired teacher Dan Sullivan of Petersburg is not eligible to run against Republican U.S. Senator Dan Sullivan. In a letter to the Challenger Wednesday, Elections Division Director Carol Beecher wrote that the evidence doesn't support his eligibility for office. The decision is preliminary. Petersburg Dan Sullivan couldn't be reached for comment yesterday, but said Wednesday he'd seek legal advice if the state denies him access to the primary ballot.
1: I'm just going to stay the course. And I am assuming that this attempt will fail and I'll be on the ballot.
0: Senator Sullivan and the National Republican Senatorial Committee, or NSRC, accuse him of aiming to confuse Alaska voters by filing his candidacy using the same name and party designation as the incumbent. The controversy adds fireworks to a campaign that has so far been fairly staid. Senator Sullivan and his main rival, Democrat Mary Peltola, have largely avoided head-on conflicts while their campaigns amass millions of dollars. Election law attorney Scott Kendall, who briefly represented Sullivan 12 years ago, suspects the challenger is trying to confuse voters, which he calls a tragedy. But he says the state is wielding too heavy a hand.
2: At the end of the day, however fanciful his story sounds, you know, pulling him off the ballot, I think, is an extreme remedy.
0: Kendall says the problem could be solved by just labeling the incumbent along with middle initials on the ballot. The state's letter gave the challenger a day to respond. The incumbent Sullivan is considered one of the most endangered Republicans in the Senate. A few polls have shown Peltola has the lead, and one ratings outfit yesterday declared the race a toss-up. Two new Coast Guard icebreakers will be homeported in Kodiak. That's according to a press release posted by the U.S. Coast Guard yesterday. A third icebreaker will be homeported in Seward when construction of supporting infrastructure in the town is completed. Senator Lisa Murkowski spoke about the announcement alongside Senator Dan Sullivan on a press call yesterday.
3: This announcement today from the Coast Guard is not just cause for celebration for Kodiak and Seward. This is cause for celebration for the entire state of Alaska.
0: According to the release, the first of the icebreakers will arrive in Kodiak by the end of 2028. A previously announced icebreaker built from a converted oil ship called the Storrs will arrive in Juneau in 2029. Last year, President Trump approved the One Big Beautiful Bill Act, which allocated $25 billion to the Coast Guard, including nearly $9 billion specifically for the construction of new icebreakers. This is Alaska Public Media.
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Toby Keith, wish I didn't know now on KSKO 730. 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Sunshine today and tomorrow for the Upper Cusco, high 70 to 75 with a slight chance of showers and thunderstorms. Little sunshine Sunday, becoming cloudy and 70. Clouds in mid-60s on Monday, lows at night near 50 for the Upper Cusco. Sunshine and lower to mid-70s today and tomorrow for the Gash Villages. Clouds and 70 on Sunday for the Gash Villages. Morning showers Monday, highs around 60. Lows at night near 50 for the Gash Villages. Sunshine and near 70 today for Sleep Mute, Red Devil, and Crooked Creek. Clouds and 60 on Sunday. Showers, clouds, and mid-50s on Monday for the Middle Cusco. Lows at night in the mid-40s. Sunshine and some amount today and tomorrow for Fort Yukon and the Yukon Flats. Highs in the 70s. Sunny and 80 on Sunday. Mostly cloudy, upper 60s on Monday. Lows at night in the 50s for the Yukon Flats. A little chance of showers and thunderstorms today and tomorrow for 40-mile country with some amount of sunshine. Clouds on Sunday and Monday, highs in the 70 to 75 range for 40-mile country, lows in the mid-40s. Sunshine today and tomorrow with temps in the 70s for Fairbanks. It looks like we're holding steady with that on Sunday, too, but clouds mid-60s on Monday, lows at night upper 40s to around 50 for Fairbanks. Some amount of sunshine today and tomorrow and mid to upper 60s for Anchorage. Clouds and showers on Sunday, just clouds on Monday. Highs in the lower to mid-60s for Anchorage. Lows at night in the mid to upper 40s. Once again, some sunshine today and tomorrow for McGrath, Nicolai, and Takotna. Highs near the mid-70s. Lows upper 40s to near 50 with a little chance of showers and thunderstorms. Music on the way from Miranda Lambert and Tracy Lawrence. It is 7:33. Here's Kelly Pickler, Closer to Nowhere.

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The McGrath Washateria is open 8 a.m. to 10 p.m. 7 days a week. KSKO's membership drive kicks off on Monday. MNVC offers rides to everyone 1 to 5 today. 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Travis Tritt on the way. Here's Joe DiMessina on KSKO.

That's Bad Company. It's rock and roll fantasy right here on KSKO 231. We're going to take a look at weather, brought to you by Dunlin Gold, whose motto is everyone going home safe and healthy every day. Sunny skies today and tomorrow. Maybe a few clouds tomorrow. Highs in the upper 60s. Lows in the upper 40s to lower 50s tonight and tomorrow night. Could be some thunderstorms tomorrow along the upper Cusco. Sunny, partly cloudy and 70 on Friday for McGrath, Nicolai, and Takotna. For the Gash Villages, sunshine in mid-60s today and tomorrow. 70 on Friday. We're looking at lows in the mid-40s. For Crooked Creek, Sleet Mute, and Red Devil, sunny in lower 60s today and tomorrow. Mid-60s on Friday. A few clouds here and there at night. And lows in the lower 40s for the Middle Cusco. Sunshine in upper 60s today and tomorrow for McGrath, Nicolai, and Takotna. Mid to upper 40s tonight and tomorrow night. Could be a few thunderstorms tomorrow as well. Just about 2:33, Def Leppard and Tom Petty on the way. Here's Styx and Queen of Spades on KSKO.

other national news headlines next at 8 o'clock, followed by Gloriana and Lee Bryce. 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

0: Good Friday morning, June 12th, 2026. It's 8 a.m. from KSKO-FM McGrath, Alaska. I'm Paul Walker with World News Headlines. The BBC is reporting yesterday that President Trump said he's canceling strikes in Iran for last night and that a peace deal is imminent. It is the latest salvo in a series of whiplash proclamations threatening more strikes and promising peace. Writing on Truth Social, President Trump said, based upon the fact that discussions with Iran have been brought to the highest level of Iranian leadership and approved, I have, as U.S. president, canceled the scheduled strikes and bombings against Iran this evening. He also said the naval blockade will remain in full force and effect until this transaction is finalized. Time and place of the signing to be announced shortly. The Trump administration has imposed some very tough measures in response to the hantavirus and Ebola outbreaks, despite the president's past history of criticizing COVID-19 restrictions during the pandemic. The administration imposed mandatory federal quarantine orders on two American passengers from the cruise ship hit by the hantavirus, wants round-the-clock guards for some U.S. passengers quarantining at home, banned people from countries where Ebola is spreading from entering the U.S., and blocked Americans who catch Ebola from returning to the country for treatment. Sunshine in mid-70s today for the Upper Cusco with a slight chance of showers and thunderstorms. Sunny in lower 70s for the Gash Villages today. Same for Crooked Creek, Sleep Mute, and Red Devil. And pretty much the same for Fort Yukon and the Yukon Flats. 802 with Lee Bryce and Eric Pasley. On the way, here's Gloriana. Best night ever on KSKO.
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Gold prices right now, just over $4,200, up a little over 160 bucks. Silver between 67 and 68 bucks, up about $5. In oil and gas, ANS West Coast at 103.97, up $1.39. West Texas Intermediate at 91.30, up 76 cents. Brent at 94.25, up $1.16. Henry Hub at 3.15, down 8 cents. And ANS production numbers from June 9th, 463,369. 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

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Sunshine today and tomorrow with a chance of showers and thunderstorms. 70 to 75 for highs for the upper Cusco. 70 on Sunday as we start off with a little bit of sunshine that morning, but it clouds up. Stays cloudy Monday. And in the mid-60s, lows at night, upper 40s, to around 50. For the Gash Villages, sunshine, and we are looking at 70 to 75 today and tomorrow. Clouds and 70 on Sunday. Morning showers on Monday and 60. A little cooler, but pretty comfortable. Lows at night near the 50-degree mark. Sunny and 70 today and tomorrow for Crooked Creek, Sleep Mute, and Red Devil. Cloudy and near 60 Sunday and Monday with showers on Monday. Lows at night in the mid-40s for the Middle Cusco. Sunshine and 70s today and tomorrow for Fort Yukon. Lows in the mid-50s tonight. Some sunshine and lower 70s today for Fairbanks. Clouds and upper 40s tonight. Sunshine and mid to upper 60s today and tomorrow for Anchorage. Lows in the mid-40s. Once again, for McGrath, Nikolai, and Takotna, sunshine today and tomorrow. Little chances here and there for showers and thunderstorms. High 70 to 75. Lows in the upper 40s. 8:31 with Tim McGraw, the Kentucky Headhunters, Florida Georgia Line, and the Judds on the way. Here's music now from Chris Ledoux. He's from Wyoming. It's Cadillac Ranch on KSKO.

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Alan Jackson and Darius Rucker on the way. It's John Michael Montgomery and friends on KSKO.

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hours sure flies by when you're having fun. That's Alan Jackson and Gone Country on KSKO. Can you believe the morning show is over already? But that means we are a little closer to the weekend, which is good news. In my book, the weekend starts at 5 on a Friday. I am out of here for the morning. I will be back at noon. Smile. Know that no act of kindness, however small, is ever wasted. Know that I love you. And most of all, if you are ever feeling lonely, by golly, turn on the radio to KSKO and know you aren't alone. If I don't see you again at noon, make it a great day. And I don't want to miss you, but here's Darius Rucker.

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It's David Lee Murphy, just being honest, you know, and honesty's okay, I guess. Some people can get away with it, you know. It's 9:04. I am so happy to be here with you. It looks like I'm going to be doing a little extra time here on KRFF this week. Ann Fear is taking a little bit of well-deserved time off here this week, Wednesday through Friday. She'll be back with you on Monday, though. Not to worry, she'll be right back here. She's addicted to this radio thing just as much as I am, I think, so that's just fine. We have more DJs coming in and sharing their radio addictions with you, too. Jerry Nolner is in here this evening, 8 to midnight. He'll be on KRFF over there as well. Got to pick him up and cruise with the tunes with Jerry. Opening for Jerry, we have Wyatt Snodgrass. Pretty sure he'll be in doing his thing tonight. It's 7 o'clock, playing cool country, mostly from vinyl, too. It's very good stuff here. It's kind of old school radio in a way with newer country artists. It's pretty groovy. That's Wyatt at 7 o'clock and Jerry at 8. And, of course, Margie Etla is in this afternoon, 1 to 4, with her birthday show, the Athabaskan Hours. She turns 85 today, and her party is over at the living facility at 5 o'clock here this evening. And then don't forget Nicole Gregory tomorrow night. That's a lot of fun, 8 to midnight. We're just live radio all over the place here, and we love it, you know. So you keep Nicole busy tomorrow evening, 8 to midnight, all right? Lots of dedications, lots of requests, and right now it's Bob Welch.

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restaurant. But Alice's restaurant is not the name of the restaurant, that's just the name of the song. And that's why I call the song Alice's Restaurant.

Now it all started two Thanksgivings ago. It was on 2 years ago on Thanksgiving when my friend and I went up to visit Alice at the restaurant. But Alice doesn't live in the restaurant. She lives in the church nearby the restaurant in the bell tower with her husband Ray and Facha the dog. And living in the bell tower like that, they got a lot of room downstairs where the pews used to be. And having all that room, seeing as how they took out all the pews, they decided that they didn't have to take out their garbage for a long time. We got up there, we found all the garbage in there, and we decided it'd be a friendly gesture for us to take the garbage down to the city dump. So we took the half a ton of garbage, put it in the back of a red VW microbus, took shovels and rakes and implements of destruction, and headed on toward the city dump. Well, we got there, and there's a big sign and a chain across the dump saying closed on Thanksgiving. And we had never heard of a dump closed on Thanksgiving before. And with tears in our eyes, we drove off into the sunset looking for another place to put the garbage. We didn't find one till we came to a side road, and off the side of the side road was another 15-foot cliff. And at the bottom of the cliff was another pile of garbage. And we decided that one big pile is better than two little piles, and rather than bring that one up, we decided to throw ours down. That's what we did. Drove back to the church, had a Thanksgiving dinner that couldn't be beat, went to sleep and didn't get up until the next morning when we got a phone call from Officer Obie. He said, "Kid, we found your name on an envelope at the bottom of a half a ton of garbage, and wanted to know if you had any information about it." And I said, "Yes, sir, Officer Obie, cannot tell a lie. I put that envelope under that garbage." After speaking to Obie for about 45 minutes on the telephone, we finally arrived at the truth of the matter and said that we had to go down and pick up the garbage, and also had to go down and speak to him at the police officer station. So we got in the red VW microbus with the shovels and rakes and implements of destruction, headed on toward the police officer station. Now, friends, there was only one or two things that Obie could have done at the police station, and the first was that he could have given us a medal for being so brave and honest on the telephone, which wasn't very likely, and we didn't expect it. Another thing was that he could have bawled us out and told us never to be seen driving garbage around the vicinity again, which is what we expected. But when we got to the police officer station, there was a third possibility that we hadn't even counted upon, and we was both immediately arrested, handcuffed. And I said, "Obie, I don't think I can pick up the garbage with these handcuffs on." He said, "Shut up, kid. Get in the back of the patrol car." And that's what we did, and sat in the back of the patrol car and drove to the, quote, scene of the crime, unquote. I want to tell you about the town of Stockbridge, Massachusetts, where this happened. Here they got three stop signs, two police officers and one police car. But when we got to the scene of the crime, there was five police officers and three police cars, being the biggest crime of the last 50 years, and everybody wanted to get in the newspaper story about it. And they was using up all kinds of cop equipment that they had hanging around the police officer station. They was taking plaster, tire, track, footprints, dog-smelling prints, and they took 27 8x10 colored glossy photographs with circles and arrows and a paragraph on the back of each one explaining what each one was to be used as evidence against us. Took pictures of the approach, the getaway, the northwest corner, and southwest corner, and that's not to mention the aerial photography. After the ordeal, we went back to the jail. Obie said he was gonna put us in the cell. Said, "Kid, I'm gonna put you in the cell. I want your wallet and your belt." And I said, "Obie, I can understand you want my wallet so I don't have any money to spend in the cell, but what do you want my belt for?" And it said, "Kid, we don't want any hangings." Said, "Obie, did you think I was gonna hang myself for littering?" Obie said he was making sure, and friends, Obie was, because he took out the toilet seat so I couldn't hit myself over the head and drown. And he took out the toilet paper so I couldn't bend the bars, roll the toilet paper out the window, slide down the roll, and have an escape. Obie was making sure, and it was about 4 or 5 hours later that Alice, remember Alice? It's a song about Alice.
Alice came by and with a few nasty words to Obie on the side, bailed us out of jail. We went back to the church, had another Thanksgiving dinner that couldn't be beat, and didn't get up until the next morning when we all had to go to court. We walked in, sat down. Obie came in with a 27 8x10 covered glossy pictures with the circles and arrows and a paragraph on the back each one. Sat down. Man came in, said, "All rise." We all stood up, and Obie stood up with the 27 8x10 covered glossy pictures. And the judge walked in, sat down with the C&I dog, and he sat down. We sat down. Obie looked at the C&I dog. And then the 27 8x10 covered glossy pictures with the circles and arrows and a paragraph on the back of each one, and looked at the C&I dog. And then the 27 8x10 covered glossy pictures with the circles and arrows and a paragraph on the back of each one, and began to cry, because Obie came to the realization that it was a typical case of American blind justice and there wasn't nothing he could do about it. And the judge wasn't going to look at the 27 8x10 covered glossy pictures with the circles and arrows and a paragraph on the back of each one, explaining what each one was to be used as evidence against us. And we was fined $50 and had to pick up the garbage in the snow, but that's not what I came to tell you about. Came to talk about the draft. Got a building down New York City, it's called Whitehall Street, where you walk in and you get injected, inspected, detected, infected, neglected, and selected. I went down to get my physical examination one day, and I walked in and sat down. Got good and drunk the night before, so I looked and felt my best when I went in that morning. Cause I wanted to look like the all-American kid from New York City. Man, I wanted to feel like that. I wanted to be the all-American kid from New York. And I walked in, sat down, I was hung down, brung down, hung up, and all kinds of mean, nasty, ugly things. And I walked in, I sat down, they gave me a piece of paper, said, "Kid, see the psychiatrist, room 604. And I went up there, I said, "Shrink, I want to kill. I want to see blood and gore and guts and veins in my teeth. Eat dead, burnt bodies. I mean, kill. Kill. Kill.

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Proceeded on down the hall, getting more injections, inspections, detections, neglect.

nasty, ugly things, and I was just having a tough time there. And they was inspecting, injecting every single part of me, and they was leaving no part untouched. Proceeded through, and I when finally came to see the very last man, I walked in, sat down after a whole big thing there, and I walked up and said, "What do you want?" He said, "Kid, we only got one question. Have you ever been arrested?" And I proceeded to tell him the story of Alice's restaurant, Massacre, with full orchestration and five-part harmony and stuff like that, and then all the phenomena stopped me right there and said, "Kid, did you ever go to court?" I proceeded to tell him the story of the 27 8x10 colored glossy pictures with the circles and arrows and a paragraph on the back of each one that stopped me right there and said, "Kid, I want you to go over and sit down on that bench that says Group W. Now, kid." And I walked over to the bench there, and there's his Group W is where they put you if you may not be moral enough to join the army after committing your special crime. And there was all kinds of mean, nasty, ugly-looking people on the bench there. Mother rapers. Father stabbers. Father rapers. Father rapers sitting right there on the bench next to me. And one, it was mean and nasty and ugly and horrible and crime-fighting guys are sitting there on the bench. And the meanest, ugliest, nastiest one, the meanest father raper of them all, was coming over to me. And he was mean and ugly and nasty and horrible and all kinds of things. And he sat down next to me and said, "Kid, what'd you get?" Said, "I didn't get nothing. I had to pay $50 and pick up the garbage." I said, "What were you arrested for, kid?" And I said, "Littering." And they all moved away from me on the bench there to carry eyeball and all kinds of mean, nasty things till I said, "And creating a nuisance." And they all came back, shook my hand, and we had a great time on the bench talking about crime, mother stabbing, father raping, all kinds of groovy things that we was talking about on the bench. And everything was fine. We were smoking cigarettes and all kinds of things until the sergeant came over, had some paper in his hand, held it up and said, "Kids, this piece of paper's got 47 words, 37 cents, it's 58 words. We want to know details of the crime, time, crime, and all the kind of thing you got to say, pretend to about the crime, want to know the rest of the officer's name, and all the kind of thing you got to say." And he talked for 45 minutes, and nobody understood a word that he said, but we had fun filling out the forms and playing with the pencils on the bench there. And I filled out the Massacre with the four-part harmony and wrote it down there just like it was, and everything was fine, and I put down a pencil and I turned over the piece of paper, and there on the other side, in the middle of the other side, away from everything else on the other side, in parentheses, capital letters, quotated, read the following words: "Kid, if you rehabilitated yourself..." I went over to the sergeant and said, "Sergeant, you've got a lot of damn gall to ask me if I've rehabilitated myself. I'm sitting here on a bench. I mean, I'm sitting here on a Group W bench. You want to know if I'm moral enough to join the army, burn women, kids, houses, and villages after being a litter bug?" He looked at me and said, "Kid, you don't like your kind. And we're going to send your fingerprints off to Washington, and friends, somewhere in Washington, enshrined in some little folder, is a study in black and white of my fingerprints. And the only reason I'm singing you the song now is because you may know somebody in a similar situation.
or you may be in a similar situation. And if you're in a situation like that, there's only one thing you can do. Is walk into the shrink wherever you are. Just walk in and say, shrink. You can get anything you want at Alice's restaurant and walk out. You know, if one person, just one person does it, they may think he's really sick and they won't take him. And if two people do it in harmony, they think they're both faggots and they won't take either of them. And if three people do it, can you imagine three people walking in, singing a bar, Alice's restaurant, and walking out? They may think it's an organization.

and friends, they may think it's a movement, and that's what it is. The Alice's Restaurant Anti-Massacre Movement, and all you gotta do to join is to sing it the next time it comes around on the guitar with feeling. So we'll wait till it comes around on the guitar here. Sing it when it does. Here it comes.

That's horrible. One Ann Warren stuff, you gotta sing loud. You could put a lot. I've been singing the song now for 25 minutes. I could sing it for another 25 minutes. I'm not proud. Or tired. So we'll wait till it comes around again. And this time with four-part harmony and feeling. We're just waiting for it to come around is what we're doing.

Caleb Guthrie in Alice's Restaurant on KSKO 1031. I'm Paul Walker. Do apologize for the interruption in KRFF programming from Fairbanks, but there is a power outage which has killed the internet feed that delivers KRFF to KSKO. So, until then, enjoy some automated music. Normal programming, including my afternoon show, will resume at noon.

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They had a power outage, which has killed the internet feed that delivers the programming to us. 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

that's John Cougar Mellencamp. It's Paper in Fire for a Friday afternoon right here on KSKO 1210. I'm Paul Walker. Thank you so much for coming by as we all get ready for the weekend together. Sunny skies, highs in the mid-70s today for the Upper Cusco, lows in the mid-40s. Just a slight chance of showers and thunderstorms here and there over the next couple of days. But the 70s hang around through Sunday for the Upper Cusco. Sunny and lower 70s today for the Gash Villages, lows in the lower 50s tonight. For Sleep Mute, Red Devil, and Crooked Creek, sunny and 70 today, partly cloudy, mid-40s tonight for the Middle Cusco. For Fort Yukon, a small chance of showers and thunderstorms later today. Sunny highs in the lower 70s today, cloudy tonight, lows in the mid-50s. For the Yukon Flats, sunshine today for 40 Mile Country, including Eagle. Slight chance of thunderstorms late tonight when clouds make their way in. Highs in the mid-70s, lows in the mid-40s for 40 Mile Country. Sunshine in Fairbanks today, highs in the lower 70s, lows in the upper 40s with clouds tonight. In Anchorage, sunny and upper 60s today, lows in the mid-40s tonight. Once again, for McGrath, Nikolai, and Takotna, sunshine today, a slight chance of thunderstorms, highs in the mid-70s, lows upper 40s to lower 50s. So things are shaping up to continue to still be pretty good. 12-12 with Metallica and Van Halen on the way. Here's Grand Funk Railroad, we're an American band on KSKO.

We don't haul our own trash to the dump thanks to McGrath Trash and Refuse. If that sounds good to you, you can call them at 524-3633.

is 1224. That was Van Halen and Romeo Delight right here on KSKO. Time for your question of the day. What has more lives than a cat? What has more lives than a cat? Think about that for a sec. Fleetwood Mac coming up, and then weather on the way at about 12:32. So, what has more lives than a cat? A frog, because it croaks every day. Here's AC/DC, Who Made Who on KSKO.

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Almost 12:32. We're going to take a look at weather brought to you by Dunlin Gold, whose motto is everyone going home safe and healthy every day. For the Upper Cusco, not too bad. Sunny today and tomorrow. Slight chances of showers and thunderstorms. Highs in the lower to mid-70s. Lows upper 40s to near 50. We start off the day with some sunshine on Sunday. Then it clouds up and a chance of showers late Sunday through Monday. 70 on Sunday, mid-60s on Monday for the Upper Cusco. Sunshine today and tomorrow for the Gash Villages. Clouds on Sunday, high 70 to 75. Showers Monday morning for the Gash Villages and 60, lows near the 50-degree mark. For Sleep Mute, Red Devil, and Crooked Creek, sunshine and upper 60s near 70 today and tomorrow. Cloudy and mid-50s to near 60 Sunday and Monday, with Monday showers for the Middle Cusco. Lows at night in the mid-40s. For Fort Yukon in the Yukon Flats, sunshine today and tomorrow, highs in the 70s. Partly sunny and 80 on Sunday, upper 60s on Monday, lows at night in the mid-50s for the Yukon Flats. Some amount of sunshine today and tomorrow in the Eagle and 40 Mile Country. Clouds Sunday and Monday. We are going to see high 70 to 75, lows mid-40s to near 50. In Fairbanks, sunshine today and tomorrow. Clouds on Sunday, highs in the 70s today through Sunday for Fairbanks. Lows at night near 50. For Anchorage, sunshine today, a little bit of it tomorrow. Clouds and showers Sunday, and then just clouds on Monday. We're going to see highs in the 60s today through Monday for Anchorage. Lows at night, upper 40s to around 50. For McGrath, Nikolai, and Takotna, some amount of sunshine today and tomorrow. Little chances of showers and thunderstorms here and there. High 70 to 75. Lows upper 40s to near 50. It is just about 12:35. 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I will have messages at about 12:48. Here's Steely Dan and Peg on KSKO.

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Here's the Beatles.

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1: This is statewide news from Alaska Public Media. I'm Michaela Finnerty. Republican lawmakers are working to repeal the roadless rule through Congress at the same time that the U.S. Department of Agriculture pursues an administrative rescission of the rule. The 2021 roadless rule prevents new roads in national forests, including more than 9 million acres of the Tongass National Forest. The rule has been rolled back and reinstated in a ping-pong between Republican and Democratic administrations. Utah Senator Mike Lee tacked on a repeal of the rule in the proposed Wildfire Prevention Act before it passed out of the Senate Energy and Natural Resources Committee Wednesday. Next, the bill will be considered by the full Senate. Senator Lisa Murkowski voted in favor of repealing the rule at the committee hearing.
2: In Alaska, the roadless rule has been a real challenge for us for decades. Most Alaskans maintain that the roadless rule should never have applied to Alaska. We didn't ask for it. We consistently opposed it.
1: But a 2020 poll of Alaska voters found less than half were in favor of eliminating the roadless rule. Murkowski says her intent isn't to open up more land to clear-cut logging in the Tongass. Instead, she says it's to open pathways for renewable hydropower projects. Nathan Newcomer is the Tongass campaigner at Southeast Alaska Conservation Council, a nonprofit that advocates for keeping the roadless rule. He says it already allows for the construction of utility infrastructure.
3: In fact, there have been examples already in the Tongass National Forest in roadless areas where hydropower projects were allowed to move forward, so that's just false.
1: The USDA's administrative rescission of the roadless rule is expected to be finalized this year. A three-judge panel of the U.S. Court of Appeals for the Ninth Circuit has upheld the dismissal of a lawsuit by former Alaska State Senator Laura Reinbold against Alaska Airlines. The Alaska Beacon reports Alaska Airlines banned Reinbold, Republican representative from Eagle River, in 2021 for refusing to follow its masking policies during the COVID-19 pandemic. She sued the airline in 2023 after leaving office. Reinbold, who represented herself in the suit, noted that Alaska Airlines was the sole commercial air carrier between Anchorage and Juneau during the 2021 legislative session. She claims her ban effectively denied her the ability to travel to Anchorage by commercial air flight. Reinbold argued Alaska Airlines' monopoly, combined with its implementation of federal rules, made it a state actor and thus subject to constitutional claims. An Alaska District Court judge dismissed the case in 2024, and the judge rejected Reinbold's attempt to amend her complaint and keep the case a live issue. This is Alaska Public Media.
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Romeo and Juliet. It's Dire Straits right here on KSKO 109 this fantastically, finally, Friday afternoon for the Upper Cusco. Some sunshine in mid-70s today. Comfortable tonight, upper 40s. For the Gash Villages, sunny in lower 70s today. Clear lower 50s tonight. For Sleep Mute, Red Devil, and Crooked Creek, sunny in 70 today. Lows in the mid-40s tonight. All of those areas are going to see pretty much the same weather tomorrow that they've seen today. For Fairbanks, some sunshine and lower 70s today. Upper 40s tonight with a slight chance of thunderstorms. Anchorage, sunny in 68 today. Lows in the mid-40s tonight. More or less the same tomorrow. I'm Paul Walker. We've got music on the way from Aerosmith and the Doobie Brothers. Right now, Doobie Brothers and U2, forgive me. It's Aerosmith now at 110. This is Walk This Way, a classic Aerosmith tune on KSKO.

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You can call them at 524-3825.

I hope you're enjoying listening to the Doobie Brothers at KSKO. That was Listen to the Music. I know that was a bad pun, wasn't it? So, I have to share something with you. I learned something fairly monumental on Wednesday. As many of you know, I'm broadcasting from the lower 48 now. A friend of mine in Alaska sent me some cookies back on May 27th. They just arrived this past Wednesday. And you might be thinking, oh my God, they were probably rock solid, you know, knock on wood. But they weren't. There was a piece of bread in them. And I never knew that, but a piece of bread, like if you bake cookies and you mail them, you put them in like a Ziploc bag. Put a piece of bread in the Ziploc bag with the cookies. That'll help keep them fresh and absorb any like condensation or moisture. You know, I can't believe I've never thought of that, but it worked. The cookies were absolutely fantastic. Music on the way from Led Zeppelin and the Eagles. Here's U2, where the streets have no name.

This is the Alaska Department of Fish and Game with the Yukon River Subsistence Fishing Announcement recorded on Thursday, June 4th. This year, both the Chinook and Summer Chum salmon runs are forecasted to be well below average and unable to provide any surplus for harvest. Subsistence fishing closures will be based on historic Chinook salmon run timing. In District 3, including the communities of Russian Mission and Holy Cross, subsistence fishing is currently open 24 hours per day with 7.5-inch or smaller mesh gill nets, as well as other salmon and non-salmon gear types. All fish caught may be retained. Effective 8 p.m. Sunday, June 7th, Chinook and Chum salmon subsistence fishing will close. Gill nets larger than 4 inches and fish wheels will not be allowed. Gill nets of 4-inch or smaller mesh may be used to target other species but are restricted to 60 feet or less in length and must be operated as a set net near shore. Selective gear types including dip nets, beach seines, and hook and line gear may be used to target non-salmon as well as pink and sockeye salmon. However, Chinook and Chum salmon must be released alive. In the Anoka River, including the community of Shagalock, subsistence fishing is currently open 24 hours per day. Fish wheels and gill nets with 7.5-inch or smaller mesh, as well as other salmon and non-salmon gear types, may be used. All fish caught may be retained. Effective 8 p.m. Tuesday, June 9th, Chinook and Chum salmon fishing will close. Gill nets with mesh larger than 4 inches and fish wheels will not be allowed. Gill nets of 4-inch or smaller mesh may be used to target other species but are restricted to 60 feet or less in length and must be operated as a set net near shore. Selective gear types including dip nets, beach seines, and hook and line gear may be used to target non-salmon as well as pink and sockeye salmon. However, Chinook and Chum salmon must be released alive. In Subdistrict 4A, including the communities of Grayling and Anvik, subsistence fishing is currently open 24 hours per day, 7 days per week with a 7.5-inch or smaller gill nets as well as other salmon and non-salmon gear types. All fish caught may be retained. Effective 8 p.m. Thursday, June 11th, Chinook and Chum salmon subsistence fishing will close. Gill nets with mesh larger than 4 inches and fish wheels will not be allowed. Gill nets with 4-inch or smaller mesh may be used to target other species but are restricted to 60 feet or less in length and must be operated as a set net near shore. Selective gear types including dip nets, beach seines, and hook and line gear may be used to target non-salmon as well as pink and sockeye salmon. However, Chinook and Chum salmon must be released alive. All gill nets must be marked with a buoy that has the fisherman's first initial, last name, and address. The subsistence fishing schedule is available by calling 1-866-479-7387. The Yamanik office is open Monday to Friday from 8 a.m. to 5 p.m. If you have any questions about this announcement, please call 907-949-1320. Please note that there is a federal special action in place and that federal closures in line with this announcement. You may contact Holly Carroll at 907-351-3029 for more information.

Love that one from the Eagles, Take It Easy, on KSKO 133. We're going to take a look at weather, brought to you by Dunlin Gold, whose motto is everyone going home safe and healthy every day. Sunshine today and tomorrow for the Upper Cusco with a little chance of showers and thunderstorms. We start off partly sunny Sunday, clouds up, and it stays that way Monday with a chance of showers for the Upper Cusco. Highs in the mid-70s today and tomorrow, 70 on Sunday, mid-60s on Monday. Lows at night near 50 for the Upper Cusco. Sunshine today and tomorrow for the Gash Villages with temperatures 70 to 75. We are looking at 60 on Monday with morning showers. Lows at night near 50. Little chance of showers over the weekend, too. For Sleep Mute, Red Devil, and Crooked Creek, sunshine and 70. Today and tomorrow, clouds and 60. Sunday, clouds in the mid-50s on Monday. Little chance of showers late tonight. Chance of showers Sunday. And showers likely on Monday for the Middle Cusco. Lows at night in the mid-40s. Sunny in the lower 70s today for Fort Yukon. Lows in the mid-50s tonight. Sunny in lower 70s today for Fairbanks. Lows upper 40s tonight. Sunny in 70 for Anchorage. Clouds and mid-40s tonight. For McGrath, Nikolai, and Takotna, sunshine today and tomorrow, 70 to 75. A little chance of showers and thunderstorms. Lows upper 40s to around 50. Right now, it is almost 1:36. Got Bob Dylan and Foreigner on the way. Here's the Cars, moving in stereo on KRIO.

a simple twist of fate. 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

It's about 1:48 with Foreigner and Hot Blooded, a classic Foreigner tune. We're going to take a look at messages. KSKO's membership drive is next week. It starts on the 15th and runs through the 20th. An open house is on the 18th. Midnight Sun Bingo on the 20th. Lots of fun to be had. The McGrath Washateria is open 8 a.m. to 10 p.m. 7 days a week. 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Ron has been a mechanic for decades. He has been teaching mechanics for decades. If you've got a car or truck problem, he'll help you solve it. The Rolling Stones and Nickelback on the way. Here's Eric Clapton and Change the World on KSKO.

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209 with Black Crowes and Hard to Handle as we rock out on a Friday afternoon. We do start to see some clouds tomorrow night and into the weekend with some showers on Monday. And things cool down a little bit, but, you know, still not terribly bad weather. I wouldn't call it great to start off Monday with showers and clouds, but it'll be 60 degrees. I'm Paul Walker with you till 3 o'clock. George Thorogood and the Steve Miller Band on the way. Here's Bob Seger, Ship of Fools, from your Fool on the Radio on KSKO.

We don't run our own trash to the dump, thanks to McGrath Trash and Refuse. If that sounds good to you, call them today at 524-3633.

That is a good song from the Scorpions. Rock You Like a Hurricane on KSKO. It's like, turn up the volume a bit. It's not quite Get the Lead Out, but it is a good rock tune. 223, almost 224, with a little River Band and the Mamas and the Papas on the way. Here's music from Paul McCartney, My Love.

This is the Alaska Department of Fish and Game with the Yukon River Subsistence Fishing Announcement, recorded on Tuesday, June 2nd. This year, the Chinook and summer chum runs are forecasted to be well below average and unable to provide any surplus for harvest. Subsistence fishing closures will start based on historic Chinook salmon run timing. In District 3, including the communities of Russian Mission and Holy Cross, subsistence fishing is currently open 24 hours per day, 7 days per week, with 7.5-inch or smaller mesh gillnets, as well as other salmon and non-salmon gear types. All fish caught may be retained. Effective 8 p.m., Sunday, June 7th, Chinook and chum salmon subsistence fishing will close. Gillnets larger than 4-inch and fish wheels will not be allowed. Gillnets of 4-inch or smaller mesh may be used to target other species that are restricted to 60 feet or less in length and must be operated as a set net near shore. Selective gear types, including dip nets, beach seines, and hook and line, may be used to target non-salmon, as well as pink and sockeye salmon. However, Chinook and chum salmon must be released alive. In the Innoko River, including the community of Shagaluk, subsistence fishing is currently open 24 hours per day, 7 days per week, with 7.5-inch or smaller mesh gillnets, as well as other salmon and non-salmon gear types. All fish caught may be retained. Effective 8 p.m., Tuesday, June 9th, Chinook and chum salmon subsistence fishing will close. Gillnets larger than 4-inch and fish wheels will not be allowed. Gillnets of 4-inch or smaller mesh may be used to target other species, but are restricted to 60 feet or less in length and must be operated as a set net near shore. Selective gear types, including dip nets, beach seines, and hook and line, may be used to target non-salmon, as well as pink and sockeye salmon. However, Chinook and chum salmon must be released alive. In Subdistrict 4A Lower, from 3/4 of a mile downstream of Old Paradise Village, upstream to Stink Creek, including the communities of Grayling and Anvik, subsistence fishing is currently open 24 hours per day, 7 days per week, with 7.5-inch or smaller mesh gillnets, as well as other salmon and non-salmon gear types. All fish caught may be retained. All gillnets must be marked with a keg or buoy that has the fisherman's first initial, last name, and address. The subsistence fishing schedule is available 24 hours per day at 1-866-479-7387. The Amonic office will open for the season on June 3rd. Regular business hours are Monday to Friday, 8 a.m. to 5 p.m., closed Saturdays and Sundays. If you have any questions about this or any other announcement, please call the Amonic office at 907-949-1320 or the Fairbanks office at 907-459-7274. Please note that there is a federal special action in place and that federal closures align with this announcement. Contact Holly Carroll at 907-351-3029 for more information.

a little past 2:32 with the Little River Band and Lady. Right here on KSKO, we're going to take a look at weather now, brought to you by Donlin Gold, whose motto is everyone going home safe and healthy every day. Partly to mostly sunny today for the Upper Cusco. Slight chance of showers and thunderstorms. Highs upper 60s to lower 70s. Lows mid to upper 40s tonight. For tomorrow, partly sunny. Late day chance of thunderstorms. Highs in the lower 70s. Lows around 50. Saturday for the Upper Cusco. Highs in the mid 70s. For the Gash Villages, Grayling, Anvik, Shagluk, and Holy Cross, mostly sunny today, tomorrow, and Saturday. Highs in the mid-60s today. We're looking at near the lower 70s Friday and Saturday. Lows at night, upper 40s to near 50 for the Gash Villages. For Sleep Mute, Red Devil, and Crooked Creek, mostly sunny today through Saturday. Slight chance of showers late in the day today for the Middle Cusco. Highs in the mid to upper 60s, lows in the lower to mid 40s. Once again, partly to mostly sunny today in the Upper Cusco. Highs upper 60s to lower 70s today, lower 70s tomorrow, lows mid to upper 40s. Little chance of showers and thunderstorms today, slight chance of the thunder boomers tomorrow. 2:34 with Boston and the Doobie Brothers on the way. Love this one from the Mamas and the Papas. Monday on KSKO. Thankfully, we don't have to face Monday for a couple more days.

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Stay in touch and participate in your local village. In Holy Cross, call 476-7124.

ENIAC. Effective as of 12:01 a.m. yesterday, sections 4 and 5 and in the state waters of the ENIAC River, subsistence fishing with gill nets, drifter set, will close. Subsistence fishing with selective gears, including hook and line, fish wheels, dip nets, and beach chains, will be allowed, but all Chinook salmon caught must be released alive. The Kuskokwim River Salmon Management Working Group is held Wednesdays at 10 a.m. You can participate by Zoom on the computer or by phone. If you have any questions, call Fish and Game's Bethel office. Music on the way right now from, let's see what we got. Petula Clark right now. This is Ray Charles. Hit the road, Jack.

that is an oldie but a goodie. Petula Clark and Downtown on KSKO 257. Don't forget that KSKO's membership drive starts on Monday, and we'll have an open house where you'll get to meet the new KSKO program director. Clinton's up next at 3, Alaska News Nightly at 5. I'll be back with you tomorrow morning, Monday morning. Actually, I'll be back with you Monday afternoon. Clinton will be doing the morning show on Monday. I think I can keep this all straight. I'm Paul Walker. Smile. Know that no act of kindness, however small, is ever wasted. Know that I love you. And most of all, if you are ever feeling lonely, by golly, turn on the radio to KSKO. I know you aren't alone. Gonna leave you with the Village People. Can't stop the music on KSKO. Have a fun and safe weekend.

Beatles Glass Onion. It is Friday. It's a nice day. It's Friday. So got the weather here real quick, and we'll get back to it. In McGrath, 71 degrees. I got this little tiny bug that got on here somehow, biting me. That's a mirror. So again, McGrath, 71 right now. Tonight, a slight chance of thunderstorms, and then clear skies after midnight. Lows around 49. In Anvik, 67 degrees right now. Tonight, clear skies. Lows around 52. In Sleetmute, 73. Tonight, slight chance of thunderstorms, and then a slight chance of showers after midnight. Lows around 46. And in Fairbanks, 70 degrees. Tonight, chance of thunderstorms, and then mostly clear after midnight. Lows around 49. So again, in McGrath, 71 right now. Tonight, slight chance of thunderstorms, and then clear skies after midnight. Lows around 49. All right, that is it for the weather for now. I just met our new producer, Shin, and her grandson at the post office. Seem like very nice people. I look forward to working with her. You will see her around McGrath, I'm sure. It's a new person in McGrath, so everyone will be like, oh, who's that? Anyway, coming back, some bad company.

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It is 3:30. Take a look at the weather. This weather update brought to you by Donlin Gold, whose motto is everyone going home safe and healthy every day. In Grath right now, 71 degrees. Tonight, slight chance of thunderstorms. Then clear skies after midnight. The lows around 49. Tomorrow, increasing clouds. Highs around 75. Tomorrow night, slight chance of thunderstorms again. And then partly cloudy. Lows around 48. In Anvik, 67 degrees. Tonight, clear skies. Lows around 52. Tomorrow, sunny skies. Highs around 73. And tomorrow night, chance of showers, lows around 55. Sunday, by the way, will be a chance of showers again, highs around 70. And Sunday night, showers are likely, lows around 52. Sleepy, 73 degrees tonight, slight chance of thunderstorms, and then a slight chance of showers after midnight, lows around 46. Tomorrow, mostly sunny, highs around 72. And tomorrow night, mostly cloudy, lows around 45. Sunday, a chance of rain, highs around 66. And tomorrow night, a chance of showers, lows around 42. Fairbanks, 70 degrees right now. Tonight, chance of thunderstorms and mostly clear after midnight, lows around 49. Tomorrow, increasing clouds, highs around 75. Tomorrow night, slight chance of thunderstorms again. And then a slight chance of showers after midnight, lows around 52. Sunday, mostly cloudy, highs around 73. Sunday night, mostly cloudy again, and then a chance of showers after midnight, lows around 48. I hate thinking about Sunday already. That's not fun. So again, McGrath, 71 degrees right now. Tonight, slight chance of thunderstorms, and then clear skies, lows around 49. Sunset is going to be 12:25 a.m. Sunrise, 4:25 a.m. All right, that is it for the weather. Up next, got some Van Halen.

Scorpions with Winds of Change. 3:45, I got some messages here. Let's see. We don't have the new fish ones right now, so let's just move on. Nikolai Folk are working to have a priest come out to Nikolai to bless homes, make holy water, and possibly do some baptisms. If you're interested, please reach out to Phil Runkel. MNDC has seed potatoes available to everyone here in McGrath. Please stop by MNDC to pick them up. They've got plenty before they get rid of them. KSKO's membership drive is next week. Starting Monday morning, 7 a.m., it's going to be me. We're going to do some trivia. We're going to do some Guess That Song throughout the day. Prizes to win, things like that. There's also going to be open house here at the studio on the 18th. And on Saturday, there'll be Midnight Sun Bingo. And that'll be held at Joe's Bar. MNDC, in partnership with the Food Bank of Alaska, will be hosting the Summer Food Service Program again this year. The Summer Food Service Program provides a weekly bundle of snacks and individual milks for children. This program is open to all children 17 years of age or younger who are physically here in McGrath this summer. Weekly pickups will take place on Tuesday afternoons only. They are available at MNVC. And KSKO, we're still hiring for another on-air DJ. 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If you're interested, please send an email to kskojobs@gmail.com. All right, that's it for messages. Up next, got some Buck Cherry.

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